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0: From New York, this is Democracy Now!
1: We've been told the American Revolution was fought over taxes and representation. But the last complaint, the thing our founders were most angry about, goes like this.
2: He has endeavored to bring on the inhabitants of our frontiers, the merciless Indian savages.
1: There's a racial slur in the Declaration of Independence.
0: Ahead of the 250th anniversary of the Declaration of Independence, July 4th, we'll speak with Cherokee journalist Rebecca Nagel. Her new podcast series, First America. She'll join us from Oklahoma. Then the Democratic Socialists score big wins across the country.
3: Another world is possible. 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
4: I think it's the biggest threat to our nation there is, maybe since our founding. That includes World War I, World War II.
0: As President Trump attacks Democratic Socialists, we'll meet Abir Kuwas, the Democrat.

0: nominee for New York State Senate. If she wins in November, she'll be the first Palestinian American to hold office in New York State. Then to Venezuela, where more than 1,700 people have died in devastating earthquakes and rescue operations are still underway.
1: We are procuring, and this is something that has been agreed with the authorities here, 10,000 body bags.
0: Go to Caracas, all that and more coming up. Welcome to Democracy Now!, democracynow.org, The War and Peace Report. I'm Amy Goodman. Officials in Qatar say no high-level meetings are scheduled between the United States and Iran after the Trump administration said it had sent envoys Jared Kushner and Steve Witkoff to Doha for talks following a weekend of tit-for-tat attacks around the Strait of Hormuz. Iran's foreign ministry denied Trump's claim Monday that Tehran had requested the meeting, calling it fake news. Iran, however, said it is sending a delegation to Doha to follow up on the release of $6 billion in frozen Iranian assets. Iran also rejected a plan by France to demine parts of the Strait of Hormuz, warning Paris against provocations. Meanwhile, President Trump's lashed out against the skyrocketing cost of fuel unleashed by his war against Iran. Trump wrote on Truth Social, quote, gasoline retailers must get their prices down immediately, adding that if they fail to lower prices, quote, big problems lie ahead, unquote. Israeli strikes in southern and central Gaza Monday killed at least 8 people, among them 2 children. In one of the attacks, Al Jazeera reports a displaced 23-year-old mother and her 1-year-old daughter were killed when their tent was hit in the Al-Mawasi neighborhood of Khan Yunis. Israel now claims control of some 2/3 of Gaza, with Israeli Finance Minister Bezalel Smotrich calling for the immediate establishment of Israeli settlements in Gaza's northern perimeter. Smotrich spoke on Monday from the city of Sderot on Gaza's border.
2: We are here in Sderot today. The IDF holds nearly 70% of the Gaza Strip. We must complete the conquest of the remaining 30%, defeat Hamas, and above all, we need to establish a belt of Jewish settlements within the territory of the Strip as a protective border for Sderot and all the communities of the Gaza envelope.
0: In news from the occupied West Bank, Israeli soldiers killed a 15-year-old Palestinian boy in the city of El Bir near Ramallah Monday. Amir Ahmad Jawad Jaber was reportedly shot in the head and chest during a raid. This comes as a new report by the Israeli human rights group B'Tselem found Israeli soldiers killed at least 54 Palestinian children and teens in the West Bank last year in 2025. The highest rate since Israel occupied the West Bank in 1967. In Venezuela, rescue crews continue to search for tens of thousands of missing people nearly a week after 2 back-to-back earthquakes devastated La Guaira and Caracas. Venezuelan health officials say over 1,700 people are confirmed dead, with the toll expected to soar. Speaking from Caracas, the UN's humanitarian coordinator said Monday people are still being pulled from the rubble.
1: At least 2,500 structures affected, most of which fully collapsed. We are procuring, and this is something that has been agreed with the authorities here, 10,000 body bags.
0: This comes as the Associated Press reports the United States deported more than 140 Venezuelans, including several children. They arrived back in Venezuela just hours before the earthquakes. The deportees were left in a hotel in La Guaira, with some survivors describing crawling out of the rubble and barely escaping. This is the mother of one of the men deported to Venezuela from the U.S. She said he suffered life-altering injuries in the disaster. It's believed more than 100 of the deportees have died.
3: The flight arrived at 11 a.m. Then they went through all the migratory process. He called me at 5 p.m. and told me, "I love you so much, Mom. See you tomorrow at home." Like any mother, I prepared a welcome for him with his blue, yellow, and red balloons.
0: We'll go to Caracas later in the broadcast. Ukraine launched a wave of long-range drone attacks on Moscow overnight, the latest in a series of assaults on Russia's capital. A regional governor said a six-month-old baby was killed when a drone crashed into a home. This follows Russian drone and missile attacks on Ukraine Monday that killed at least 8 people and wounded 34 others. On Sunday, Ukrainian drone strikes on 2 Russian oil refineries sparked massive fires. Russian officials say the attacks left 4 people dead. In the United States, the Supreme Court has granted President Trump the power to fire and replace commissioners at independent government agencies. Monday's 6-3 ruling overturns more than 90 years of precedent that insulated regulatory agencies set up by Congress from presidential control. The case centered around Federal Trade Commission Commissioner Rebecca Slaughter, who was fired by Trump without cause in March of last year. In a separate ruling announced Monday, justices ruled 5-4 that Federal Reserve Governor Lisa Cook could remain in her job as she challenges Trump's efforts to fire her. Writing for the majority, Chief Justice John Roberts argued the Trump administration's efforts to end the Federal Reserve's independence is, quote, an interpretive leap out of step with a statute Congress enacted and our nation's tradition of central banking protected from political interference, unquote. Meanwhile, Alvaro Bedoya, former FTC commissioner, also fired by Trump, responded to the ruling by saying, quote, they're making clear that the Wall Street bankers, the central bankers, they deserve an independent, above-the-fray regulator. The rest of us schmucks get stuck with the loyalists, he said. In another major Supreme Court decision, justices ruled 5-4 to uphold a Mississippi law that allows mail-in ballots to be received up to 5 days after an election, as long as they're postmarked by Election Day. A ruling overturning the law could have seen hundreds of thousands of voters disenfranchised in future elections due to postal delays or because they live in remote rural locations. A New York Times review of the 2024 election found at least 725,000 such ballots. The ruling's a blow to President Trump, who sought to limit who can vote by mail while promoting conspiracy theories about mail-in ballots. In response, voting rights journalist Ari Berman wrote, quote, every major study has shown that mail-in voting is safe and secure, but the fact that 4 justices signed on to Trump's crusade to get rid of mail-in ballots is highly disturbing and could embolden the president to attempt to take even more drastic steps to make it harder to vote, Berman said. In another landmark decision Monday, the Supreme Court ruled law enforcement agencies must first obtain a warrant before sweeping up smartphone location data from third-party tech companies like Google. In her majority opinion, Justice Elena Kagan wrote that a lower court should re-examine whether the technique known as geofencing constitutes an unreasonable search under the Fourth Amendment. She wrote, quote, an individual has a reasonable expectation of privacy and records about his cell phone's location, and police intrude on that constitutionally protected interest when they demand the information, unquote. The Supreme Court declined on Monday to consider President Trump's appeal of a $5 million verdict in a civil suit that found he sexually assaulted writer E. Jean Carroll in a department store dressing room in the 1990s and later defamed her. The court dismissed the case without explanation. Trump's lawyers have indicated they'll ask the Supreme Court to consider a second defamation case successfully brought by E. Jean Carroll after Trump called her a liar following the first verdict. Trump was ordered to pay more than $83 million in that case. Meanwhile, the Supreme Court's handing down the final decisions of its term this morning at the time of this broadcast, with rulings on birthright citizenship bans on transgender athletes and campaign finance. Separately, the court announced it'll review 2 Arizona laws requiring people to produce proof of citizenship in order to register to vote. A ruling upholding the laws would dramatically weaken the National Voter Registration Act of 1993. In Colorado, 15-term incumbent Democratic Congress member Diana DeGette faces the most serious primary challenge of her political career from a Democratic socialist seeking to build on last week's upset victories in New York. 29-year-old lawyer Melat Kiros is campaigning on a platform of Medicare for All, universal child care, ending homelessness, and a complete arms embargo against Israel. Outside groups have poured around $3 million into the race, with super PACs funded by AIPAC and major big tech donors supporting to get. Kiros says her message is getting through despite the flood of negative campaigning against her.
4: These issues are popular with the voters of Denver, right? In fact, socialism is more popular than capitalism for voters of this city. But more than anything, what I would explain is that we already have socialism. It's in our streets, it's in our public schools, it's in our fire stations. What we're fighting for is to extend that kind of guarantee and that security into our health care, into our housing, into our child care and our elder care.
0: Meanwhile, incumbent Colorado Democratic Senator John Hickenlooper faces a challenge from State Senator Julie Gonzalez, a progressive who's the backing also of Democratic Socialists of America. We'll speak to a Democratic Socialist who won the primary in New York later in the broadcast. In immigration news, Gothamist reports more than 70 immigrants detained at the Newark, New Jersey ICE jail known as Delaney Hall have filed federal lawsuits over medical neglect and other abuses. In May, hundreds of detained immigrants at Delaney Hall started a labor and hunger strike that lasted for weeks and ended earlier this month as strikers faced retaliation, including solitary confinement and being transferred to other ICE jails. Delaney Hall is operated by the for-profit prison company Geo Group. In related news, a New York City Council employee who was detained at Delaney Hall for more than 5 months has been released from custody. Rafael Rubio was taken by federal immigrant officers in January during a routine asylum interview. Rubio, who is from Venezuela, was detained despite holding TPS. That's temporary protected status. President Trump purchased up to $5 million worth of stock in the corporation that makes taser weapons just 2 weeks before ICE solicited a $220 million contract for the devices. Trump's investment in Axon Enterprise was first reported by CNBC. This comes as House Democrats are pushing for passage of the No Getting Rich in Congress Act, a bill that would prevent public officials, including the president, from profiting from conflicts of interest. And New York City Mayor Zoran Mamdani's administration has announced the permanent closure of a detention facility inside the Rikers Island jail complex. Mayor Mamdani said in a statement, quote, "For decades, Rikers Island has represented one of the deepest failures of our city government. This milestone brings us closer to ending that chapter. We're replacing a system built around neglect with one centered on rehabilitation," Mayor Mamdani said. This all comes about 7 years after the New York City Council in 2019 approved a plan to shut down Rikers for good. But city officials have said the prison complex won't be ready to close by its 2027 court-mandated deadline. And those are some of the headlines. This is Democracy Now!, democracynow.org, the War and Peace Report. I'm Amy Goodman in New York with Democracy Now!'s Juan Gonzalez in Chicago. Hi, Juan.
5: Hi, Amy, and welcome to all of our listeners and viewers across the country and around the world.
0: Ahead of the 250th anniversary of the Declaration of Independence, Saturday, July 4th, we turn to the people in history most often left out of the nation's founding story. Award-winning Cherokee journalist Rebecca Nagel has partnered with leading indigenous scholars in a new documentary podcast series called First America. It challenges the conventional U.S. origin story by examining the experiences of indigenous peoples and also asks what those experiences can teach us about U.S. democracy today. The series also traces how legal doctrines first used to dispossess indigenous nations continue to impact questions of executive power, immigration, xenophobia, citizenship, territorial expansion, and U.S. foreign policy today. This is a clip from Episode 1, Merciless Indian Savages.
6: We've been told the American Revolution was fought over taxes and representation. But the last complaint, the thing our founders were most angry about, goes like this.
7: He has endeavored to bring on the inhabitants of our frontiers, the merciless Indian savages.
6: There's a racial slur in the Declaration of Independence. Native people are called savages. Alongside those lofty ideals, our founders included their deep hatred for indigenous people.
7: The merciless Indian savages, whose known rule of warfare is an undistinguished destruction of all ages, sexes, and conditions.
6: In case you need a refresher, the popular story of the American Revolution goes like this. Britain unjustly imposed taxes on the colonists, and they got mad. But every time they protested, like when they threw tea into the Boston Harbor, the king just imposed harsher laws. The colonists started to see their king as a tyrant.
8: 4,000 troops are now stationed here within our city.
6: Some started talking about independence.
8: United under one continental congress.
6: Late one night, Paul Revere rode his horse to warn militias waiting outside Boston that the British were coming. The next morning, the militia squared off against the Brits, and the Revolutionary War began. A year later, our founding fathers gathered in Philadelphia to write the Declaration of Independence. But for 2.5 centuries, that document has been telling a different story.
0: That's a clip from episode one of the new podcast series from Pushkin Industries, First America. Host and executive producer, award-winning Cherokee journalist Rebecca Nagel, who's joining us now from Tulsa, Oklahoma. Also author of By the Fire We Carry, The Generations-Long Fight for Justice on Native Land. Rebecca, congratulations on this series. If you can start off by telling us this story about the Declaration of Independence, and as you talk about the racist slur it contains.
9: Absolutely. So the part of the Declaration of Independence that we all know is the beginning part with those Enlightenment ideals, all men are created equal. But when you read the document, actually most of it is this list of grievances. So it's our founders kind of listing the reasons why they want to rebel against England. It's all the ways that King George III has hurt the colonists. And a lot of historians think that that list has an order, that it starts with smaller things and that it ends with their biggest complaints, their biggest grievances. And the last grievance in the Declaration of Independence is about merciless Indian savages. And so when you read the document, you know, according to our founders, in their own words, the thing that they were most angry about was Native people. Yet, for 2.5 centuries, the story of the American Revolution that we have all been told is that it was about taxation and representation. And we're frankly just missing the truth of why the American Revolution even happened in the first place.
5: And Rebecca, back in 2011, I did a history of the American press. And one of the things that struck me in the research in my book for News for All the People was the extraordinary level of content about Native Americans in the colonial press. I mean, the first newspaper in North America, Benjamin Harris's Public Occurrences, had 5 separate articles in a 3-page newspaper on what he called the barbarous Indians and merciless savages that were, according to him, lurking around the Massachusetts colony. And in fact, in the Boston Tea Party, the Sons of Liberty who donned Native garb did it out of the headquarters of the local newspaper, the Boston Gazette, before they went in to dump the tea in the harbor. So there's always been this narrative issue of the American press and Native Americans during that colonial period. What are your thoughts about the role of the press in creating this narrative?
9: Yeah, absolutely. I mean, I think that it's funny because when you go back in time and you look at primary documents, it's very clear that Native people were omnipresent in the colonists' lives. They were talking about it. I think you could even say they were obsessed with Native people. And then the way that subsequent generations have told that story were erased. But I'm glad that you bring up the Boston Tea Party, because that's a great example. So when colonists stormed ships to throw tea into the Boston Harbor, they dressed up like Native people. And it wasn't for a disguise. It wasn't to confuse British officials. It was actually because pretending to be Indigenous in this weird and complicated way symbolized freedom and liberty in the early Republic. And so as Americans, we're kind of, you know, saying we're not British, we're no longer English, but we're not yet American. They actually, in certain ways, pretended to be Indigenous or took on parts of Indigenous identity to figure out a new national identity. But when we think about what does it mean to be American, we actually don't tell the full story of how early Americans were figuring that out. And so, yeah, I think your point is absolutely right in that when we look back in the history, we're not telling the Native part of the story, but Americans at that time very much were.
0: I wanted to turn to a clip from your first episode of First America, where, Rebecca, you visit a protest in the aftermath of the ICE killing of Renee Good. In this clip, you ask protesters if they know the history of Fort Snelling and its current connection with ICE.
10: How far are we from the historic Fort Snelling?
11: Just right across Highway 62 here.
10: And do you know what happened there?
12: Oh, now, no, don't ask me those kinds of questions. I'm not good with history. It's a historic fort. It's historic.
10: Yeah, I'm sorry to put you on the spot.
12: I mean, the reason this is all happening here is because of the ICE offices that are there, not because of the historic fort. But
10: Well, the fort in the 1860s is actually a concentration camp for Dakota people.
12: Oh,
10: I'm just curious if any of that history feels relevant to what's happening now.
12: Yes, clearly, you know. But I mean, our state. You watch that video. Thank God that person was there taking the video on their cell phone yesterday so everyone can see what happened, you know.
13: After leaving the protests, I went back to see Nick Estes at his office.
14: The murder of Renee Good and the history of Fort Snelling are actually inseparable. First of all, ICE is headquartered on the Fort Snelling area campus.
13: Do you know if that's because it's federal land?
14: Yeah, it's headquartered there because it's federal land.
13: And why is it federal land?
14: It's federal land because it was once a military reservation from the Zebulon Pike Treaty of 1805. And that was a treaty signed between some Dakota leaders and the United States government to create a military outpost.
13: It's not just the same place. The same thing is happening.
14: People are being hunted in their neighborhoods, in their schools. Places that were considered sanctuary sites, such as hospitals and churches, are no longer off limits. 150 years ago, they were hunting us down to kill us, and now they're hunting down immigrants to deport them.
0: So that's University of Minnesota Native American professor Nick Estes, one of the people you talk to in this series, Rebecca Nagel. Talk about why you feel it's so important in listening to the episodes of this remarkable series. You're continually going back in time and showing the treatment of Native Americans is a precursor and should have been a warning to, should have been dealt with, so that what's happening today wouldn't be happening.
9: You know, Amy, it was a really interesting experience making this podcast, because when I first set out, I thought I was making a history podcast. You know, I interviewed historians like Nick Estes. I read books. I visited historic sites. Nick and I actually were at Fort Snelling the day that ICE shot and killed Renee Good. And it was just a coincidence. And so what would happen is I would be reporting on America's past, and then the same thing would happen in our present. And what I heard a lot during the ICE surge in Minneapolis was, this is un-American, this is un-American, this is unprecedented. And actually, you know, rounding people up, putting people in detention, even shooting anybody who gets in the way, these are things that our government has done before, not once, not twice, but many, many times. Our government has just done it to people that we don't talk about. It's just this part of our history that as a country we've never dealt with. And I think that most Americans see that what our government did to Native people was bad. You know, I think most Americans would agree. A lot of people agree that our government committed genocide. I think even people who wouldn't go that far would say that, you know, atrocities were committed. But I think the problem is that people don't see that as affecting their lives, right? It's a distant chapter. You know, it's really unfortunate that in the 1860s, the federal government had a concentration camp for Dakota people at Fort Snelling. But what does that have to do with our present moment, right? And the government that did those things, right, that rounded people up, that made concentration camps, that's still our government, right? We never went back and had that edit to say, okay, we have to make sure that that never happens again. Here are the things that we're going to change. And what we're seeing in this moment isn't new, isn't un-American, isn't unprecedented, but is these aspects of our government that we thought would stay at the margins, right, that would only affect certain people, getting pulled to the center. And so I kind of think of it as what our government did to Native people, almost like setting up fault lines in American government and American democracy. And what we're living through in our current moment is the earthquake.
5: And this relationship that you try to bring out, not only in terms of the ideals of democracy, but also the quest for empire and land in American history.
9: Yeah, and so one of the biggest myths, I would say the biggest myth about the founding of the United States, is that our founders built a democracy. Right? That's the story. Even on the left, that's the story that we want to tell, and that's only half true. Because they also built an empire. So actually, the same summer that our founders are writing the Constitution, Congress meets in New York. So people actually leave the Constitutional Convention in Philadelphia to pass this law in New York called the Northwest Ordinance. And it establishes the first colonies of the United States, which are places like Ohio. We don't think of Ohio as having been a colony, but it was a colony. And those places weren't governed through democracy. There weren't elections, even for the white people living there. It was all through top-down appointed leadership. And so that's how the U.S. governed Native people when it wanted to take our lands. It's how it's governed places like Guam and Puerto Rico. And so there has always, since the founding, there has always been a part of our government that was not following the blueprint of democracy, that was following the blueprint of empire. And you know what it looks like? It looks like authoritarianism, right? Because when you're controlling people's lives, when they don't have any say, when they don't have accountability, when you're governing top down, I mean, that's what we call authoritarianism. And so this idea, the political moment that we're in right now, so many people are searching, where did this rise of authoritarianism come from? How is it happening in the United States? People are looking abroad, you know, so people are looking to Putin's Russia or Hungary or even Nazi Germany. And we only have to look into our own history. And actually, the reason that this is happening now is because we have let that part of our government fester. And we thought that it would always stay separate, right? We thought that it wouldn't infect American democracy, that we could be an empire and that we could be a democracy, you know, and that they would stay separate, that never the two shall meet. And that's just not how government works. And so, you know, from birthright citizenship to bombing boats in the Caribbean to going to war with Iran to, you know, detaining migrant families to deploying the National Guard to U.S. cities, all of these things that the Trump administration is doing, its power to do those things actually goes back to policies we first passed to dispossess indigenous people.
15: Rebecca Nagel, we're going to end with the trailer to your First America podcast series.
16: Can you guys speak
10: Chiefs fans?
16: Hell yeah. Yes.
13: This past year, I've been out traveling the country.
17: Chiefs on three. One, two, three. Chiefs!
13: To try to understand something about America.
10: I feel like that's going to happen a lot.
13: About where Native people fit in.
12: Do you know who Native Americans are?
18: Yes, they were the people, they're the first people to live here.
12: Do Native Americans still exist?
18: Maybe. I don't really think so.
13: And the history we've pushed aside.
10: Do you think most people who come to this spot, do you think that they come here to honor the atrocity that happened here?
14: No, they're doing winter sports.
13: Going all the way back to how the United States began.
7: We hold these truths to be self-evident, that all men are created equal.
14: The Declaration, which is full of these beautifully rendered sentences and paragraphs about Enlightenment ideals, does also have this darker history to it.
7: The merciless Indian savages, whose known rule of warfare is an undistinguished destruction.
14: If we don't understand the full context in which our nation was founded, we won't understand the full context in which our nation now finds itself.
13: So, it's been 250 years since 1776. How's this democracy of ours going?
10: Okay, I need a purge.
19: My wife called me. Somebody got shot. Damn, the photos are really bad.
13: We've seen the military deployed to U.S. cities, invasions of foreign countries, billionaires out of control, and a president with unchecked power. I keep hearing people say, this isn't who we are as a country.
20: What is happening right now in America is fundamentally un-American.
21: This is just so un-American.
13: But what I've learned the past year is that U.S. history tells a different story.
14: 150 years ago, they were collecting bounties on us and hunting us down to kill us, and now they're hunting down immigrants to deport them.
10: Is that a new thing? This is what we've done. We're good at this.
13: As we see more and more signs of fascism, people keep looking to other countries to understand it. But it's right here in our own history.
10: I don't believe we would have ended up in the same spot if people had realized what the structure of the United States government is.
13: I want us to know how we got here, because otherwise, we will never find our way out.
15: Cherokee journalist Rebecca Nagel just launched a new documentary podcast series called First America, the true story of the founding of the United States. Coming up, as Democratic socialists score big wins across the United States, we'll be joined by one of those winners, a New York City Democratic socialist, Abir Kawas, the Democratic nominee for the New York State Senate from Queens. Stay with us.

0: Snake Hoop by Marie Sue. This is Democracy Now!, democracynow.org. I'm Mimi Goodman with Juan Gonzalez. After a string of victories of Democratic socialists in primaries across the United States, centrist Democrats, as well as President Trump, are pushing back. The DSA, or Democratic Socialists of America, endorsed about 150 candidates this year, with 35 either winning primaries or advancing in races in Oregon, California, Georgia, Pennsylvania, New Jersey, Maine, Washington, D.C., and New York. In the Colorado primaries today, the DSA is backing 29-year-old Milat Quirós against incumbent Congress member, longtime Congress member Diana DeGette. And former DSA member, State Senator Julie Gonzalez, is looking to unseat Senator John Hickenlooper. Over the past decade, the DSA has grown from about 5,000 members to over 100,000 members in 200 chapters across the country. On Monday, President Trump called the Democratic Socialists the greatest threat to the nation.
1: It's not socialism, it's really communism. They use the word social democrat because it sounds so nice, but it's really communism you're talking about. I think it's the biggest threat to our nation there is, maybe since our founding. That includes World War I, World War II, September 11th. It includes the Pearl Harbor attack. I think this is the biggest threat to our nation.
0: Just 2 days after the DSA sweep in New York primaries last week, a group of centrist Democrats led by Long Island, New York Congress member Tom Suozzi signed a letter titled Promise to America, distancing themselves from the DSA. The letter states, quote, "We are capitalists, not socialists. We want safety, not lawlessness. We're mainstream, not extreme. We're proud, not ashamed of America," Suozzi wrote. Well, we'll be joined shortly by a proud Democratic socialist who won her primary for the New York State Senate last week. If she's elected in November, she'll be the first Palestinian American and the first Muslim woman in the New York State legislature. This is Abir Kawas speaking to supporters after winning her primary with a 20-point lead against State Assembly member Stephen Raga last Tuesday.
2: If after October 7th, imagine if every single Democratic politician said, in order to end this cycle of violence, we need an end to occupation. Imagine if every single Democratic politician, whether they were a city councilor or they were a state legislator or a congressperson, said, we want to end occupation and not fund genocide. We could have saved thousands, hundreds of thousands of lives of Gazans and Palestinians. And that is why we say another world is possible. That is a world where Gaza is free to live. Working class communities in Queens, in New York, all over the United States, but all over the world have dignity in their lives. That is a world where student activists like Mahmoud Khalil, like Lika Cordia, could have spent the last year with their families instead of missing the birth of their child and languishing in prison for a year. And that is a world where my father, whose family was displaced from Palestine in the Nakba, who came to the United States and was incarcerated for 3 years and then deported, that would be a world where my father could be in this audience to witness his daughter make history.
0: That's Abir Kawas, Democratic nominee for the New York State Senate from Queens, joining us now in our New York studio. Welcome to Democracy Now!, Abir. Congratulations on your victory in the Democratic primary.
3: Thank you.
0: If you win in November, you'll be the first Palestinian American to hold a seat in the New York State Senate.
3: Yes, I believe it's the entire New York State.
0: If you can go through your your platform as President Trump not only calls DSA members like you the greatest threat the United States has ever known, two, on the same day, talking about the housing bill that he has yet to sign, calling it a yawn and calling affordability a con job.
3: Mm-hmm. Well, firstly, I want to say it's incredible to be the first Palestinian and Muslim woman in the New York State Legislature. And that is for many reasons, but beyond representation, I believe that is really mostly because as a Palestinian, I come from a group of people who have been waiting for years and years and years for politicians to speak out against the human rights abuses, the genocide, the occupation of our people. And we are a group that has been erased, has been ignored, and has been denied our rights by people in office. And so to actually have the opportunity to be elected into office in this moment is so monumentous because it really gives a chance for us to not only go in and advocate for working class communities, for communities that are struggling, but also advocate for communities that are erased, like the Palestinian community. But it also gives us a chance to go in with strength and to say, this is what people want to see. Now, you mentioned, you know, the president and him talking about democratic socialists as if we are a threat. Really, what we are saying is that we want to make sure that people who are struggling are provided the best social services possible by our government, are provided the best transit, the best education, you know, the best healthcare possible, the most affordable healthcare possible by our government, our same government that is spending billions of dollars killing people abroad. So for me, that is not a threat to people. I think that is a really hopeful message that so many Americans and so many people are looking for. And that is why we were able to win in these landslide victories.
4: Abir, I wanted to ask you about some legislation that was introduced by Zohran Mamdani when he was an assembly member and State Senator Jabari Brisport, the Not on Our Dime Act. And what's been your role in that campaign?
3: Yes. So I worked with then Assemblymember Mamdani years ago to help write and introduce a bill called Not on Our Dime. Now, we had found out as Palestinian activists on the ground that millions of dollars were being raised in New York State to fund settler entities, to fund settlers going to Palestine to steal Palestinian land, to commit atrocities against Palestinians, to commit violence against Palestinians. And we said that is not okay for these organizations that are raising these monies to do that under the guise of charitable status. And that was something that we introduced to the New York State, both through socialists in office, then Assembly Member Zohran Mamdani and Senator Jabari Brisport. And one thing that is really fundamental about what we did was that when we introduced that bill, people thought that that would be the end of Zohran Mamdani's career. People had said that to him. People had said that this was, you know, one step too far. And what we saw was that in the mayoral election, that his being part of introducing the Not on Our Dime bill, him standing up for Palestinian human rights, him having a politics of conscience and consistency on this issue was something that really pierced through to voters' hearts and made them really feel committed and feel like he could actually deliver on the affordability agenda that he promised because of how consistent he was in his politics.
4: And could you talk about the enormous change that has occurred among the voting public, especially in New York, but across much of the country on the issue of Palestine and the Israeli occupation? Has that surprised you?
3: Yes, of course. I mean, it has not surprised me because as an activist on the ground, I know that there have been millions of people, and you have all reported on millions of people for years now who have hit the streets, who have said we want an end to the genocide in Gaza, that we want an end to the occupation in Palestine. This is what most people on the streets are saying. And truly, when we went to knock on doors, and this was for a local state election where, you know, the main issues that our constituents are facing are dealing with affordable housing, are dealing with their inability to afford healthcare, right? Who are looking for better education policy, all those things. They also were looking for candidates who were speaking out about Palestine. They were also looking for candidates who were anti-war. And when they found out that I was somebody who was part of introducing Not on Our Dime, that made people extremely enthusiastic to vote for our campaign in our district. And so I think that what we are seeing is a reflection of the frustration that so many New Yorkers, but so many Americans have felt about having a perspective, about going and watching the news every single day or looking at their phones and being so disgusted by the world that they are seeing and not seeing that be reflected by their politicians and not seeing their politicians act in urgency or reflect what they are thinking about and what they're looking for.
0: If you can talk about the debate, not between the Democrats and the Republicans right now, but within the Democratic Party. I mean, Chuck Schumer is the head of the Democratic Party in the Senate. He's the minority leader, and he also is a senator from New York. Have they endorsed you?
3: No, they have not endorsed me. And of course, you know, I just got through a primary campaign where you often have less endorsements than when you go into the general. But what I will say is that we ran a campaign against a progressive legislator. And what we are seeing right now is a redefinition of what people want to define as progressive politics, and that Palestine needs to be part of that fold. Having an anti-war platform needs to be part of that. If you are saying, I want to deliver affordability, if you're saying you're against ICE, then people will only see that as consistent in your politics if you're also saying that you're against a genocide in Palestine. So in many ways, we are transforming the Democratic Party and also the progressive voice in the Democratic Party to make sure that it includes speaking out about Palestine. And that is what we're seeing in this race, that the thing that differentiated us from another progressive was us being on the forefront of that.
0: What did your dad say when you won? Your deported dad.
3: Yes. My dad is so proud and happy. But of course, it was really difficult to win. I mentioned in my speech to be someone who is making history, but not to be able to have my dad in the room is really devastating for us. It was a sad moment because he couldn't be there with us. Until now, you know, he is celebrating and I can't celebrate with him. He's celebrating with his family. He's buying kanafa, you know, this like Palestinian sweet for all his family members. But this is the idea of family separation that I often talk about. And it's not just my family. It's been happening to so many families. It's continuing to happen, is that when somebody is separated from their family, they miss out on some of the most beautiful transformative moments of their lives, their birthdays, their graduations, right? Them getting their first job, graduating from college. And in this case, it meant a lot to win a position that I, in many ways, worked up to because I was always an organizer and advocate because of what happened, you know, to my father. But to not have him there to witness that was, you know, devastating for my entire family.
0: Abir Kawas, want to thank you so much for being with us. DSA-backed Democratic nominee for the New York State Senate from Queens. If elected in November, she'll be the first Palestinian-American and Muslim woman in the New York State legislature. Coming up, we go to Venezuela. More than 1,700 people have died in devastating earthquakes, but the number is expected to soar. Over 100 Venezuelans died after being deported hours before the earthquakes to Caracas from the United States. Stay with us.

0: Downhill strugglers singing when first unto this country. This is Democracy Now!, democracynow.org. I'm Amy Goodman with Juan Gonzalez. As we turn now to Venezuela, where rescue efforts continue as tens of thousands of people remain missing, trapped under the rubble of flattened homes and buildings nearly a week after two back-to-back earthquakes devastated La Guaira and Caracas. Rescue teams are desperately searching for survivors, with Venezuelan health officials saying Monday over 1,700 people are confirmed dead, with the toll expected to soar. The UN has said they are procuring 10,000 body bags. This all comes as the Associated Press reports it's believed more than 100 Venezuelans who were deported from the United States to Caracas hours before the earthquakes have died. Very few survivors of that group describe being left in a hotel in La Guaira and having to crawl out of the rubble. For more, we go to Caracas, where we're joined by Beatriz Ochoa, the Norwegian Refugee Council's Latin America head of advocacy. Describe what's happening as you sit there today, Beatriz.
1: Thank you very much for having me and the Norwegian Refugee Council. What we are seeing is a lot of devastation, not only in Caracas, but also in other parts of the country, and particularly in the coastal town of La Guaira and surroundings. We are seeing also a lot of solidarity from the Venezuelan people. This is some of the things that have surprised me the most in a good way. People sharing sometimes very little what they have, but everybody wants to help. Everybody wants to support their neighbors, their friends, of course, their family members. But we're also seeing that, of course, this is going to be something that needs support for the long term. We're seeing people staying in parks as shelters, in schools also as temporary shelters. And this is, of course, a good step into the right direction, because people are safe. They are not sleeping in the streets. But this is only, or this can only be a temporary measure. We will need to transition to more medium and longer term solutions, so that people can have affordable housing and a more dignified place to sleep and to be able to rebuild their lives.
2: And Beatriz, I wanted to ask you, but the U.S. sanctions against Venezuela are largely still in place. What has been the impact of these sanctions on the ability of the Venezuelan government to deliver assistance to their citizens?
1: Yeah, this has something that has been in place for many years. And in the past, the sanctions have impacted the humanitarian operations in a way that there's a lot of due diligence from the banks, from the financial institutions. There's a lot of difficulties to process payments for our staff, for suppliers. So it's more difficult, more expensive, more bureaucratic to do procurement. Now, we welcome the general license that was issued a few days ago, that it's supposed to allow operations that are intended for humanitarian operations. This has only been in place for a few days. And I think what it's going to be most important is that financial institutions and banks are able to follow this license. Sometimes they are very afraid, and then become like averse to process any operation that has the tag Venezuela, because they have fines, huge amount of fines. So we welcome this waiver, so that banks and other financial institutions could feel more relief. This is a very positive step. I think it can be a little bit too soon to test it, but for sure it's a very positive development.
2: And I wanted to ask you as well about the Bolivarian Revolution always emphasized organizing at the neighborhood or grassroots levels, development of communes. Has this type of a grassroots organization demonstrated itself in terms of the rescue and operations that have occurred so far since the earthquakes?
1: Yeah, it's been a lot of the neighbors and the community that have organized themselves. And recently I was in a school where that is being used as a temporary shelter. And we were told that it was organized by communes and that they were trying to help the people that are already like in their neighborhoods and so on. And of course, this is a way to organize, maybe not the only way, but that's how the school was organizing themselves. I also visited parks, and they were organizing in a different way. It was more volunteers, neighbors, and the community themselves that was doing, for instance, like who's cleaning the toilets, who is making sure that meals are distributed in a more equitable way. So this is there are different ways that the community are organizing themselves. I can tell you that.
0: And can you talk about your call, the Norwegian Refugee Council's call, and so many others for more support from the international community? What would that look like?
1: Of course, thank you. The Norwegian Refugee Council is calling for the international community to keep supporting the Venezuelan people. Already before the crisis, there were 7 million people in need of humanitarian assistance, and the funding situation had fallen very short in the last few years. So this needs to stop. The support, it's been great. There's been already a few countries that have sent search and rescue teams.

0: for this one. But children will need access to education, to temporary learning spaces where they can sense, where they can have a sense of normality, but also some psychosocial support, some basic tools that can make a difference between processing the traumatic experiences that they have gone through and being more resilient in the short, medium, and long term. Another message from the Norwegian Refugee Council is that this support from the international community needs to be sustained over time. So again, not only in the short term, but this will need a long run. I see it as a marathon, not as a sprint. So we will need support for the months and years to come.
1: Beatriz Ochoa, I want to thank you for being with us. Norwegian Refugee Council's Latin America head of advocacy, joining us from Caracas, Venezuela. Again, it's believed over 100 Venezuelans deported to Venezuela just hours before the earthquakes have perished. That does it for our show. We'll post a Spanish interview with Beatriz at democracynow.org. Also, we're hiring an education program manager and fundraising and outreach interns. Find out more at democracynow.org/jobs. I'm Amy Goodman with Juan Gonzalez for another edition of Democracy Now!

0: great question. That is a great question.
1: 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Wow, that's another great question.
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0: I'm Ira Flatow. 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Astronaut Leland Melvin says his interest was sparked literally when his mother gave him a chemistry set.
1: You know, I created this explosion. I burned her carpet. She ran in the room and, you know, I got a spanking, but my brain was activated to science.
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But for me, just another day. They all gather around me. 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

my woman. 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You know, a relationship ain't nothing without communication. While we were laying in bed, the both of us looking at the ceiling overhead, eyes wide open about 3 o'clock in the morning. I said, baby, we can't go on this way. She said, you're right. 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
4: Radio Bilingue presents a special conversation with Dr. Alberto Ledesma, author of the book Diary of a Reluctant Dreamer, undocumented vignettes from a pre-American life. In his memoir, the Mexican-American scholar and writer recounts his experience as an undocumented immigrant boy to student and then to university professor. In his vignettes, Ledesma talks about the struggles of a generation of undocumented youth to deal with issues of identity and community. This program is part of the project On All Fronts, a series featuring speakers sponsored by Arte Americas, a cultural center in Fresno that advocates for Latino and Latina representation in arts and culture throughout the Central Valley. This conversation was recorded before a live audience on May 2nd, 2026 at the Arte Americas Plaza. This special program is part of Radio Bilingue series De Fresno con Amor y Arte, brought to you with partial support from the Kresge Foundation and the City of Fresno Measure P Expanded Access to Arts and Culture Fund. Sin más, se quedan con las palabras de apertura del poeta Joseph Rios, representante

Welcome to everyone to On All Fronts. Welcome to Arte Americas. On All Fronts is a speaker series that we devised here in-house to go along with Humanizar Historias, which is the work that's here in the gallery today, work by Lisbeth Santana that she worked on for over 10 years of her research, collecting interviews and photos and doing murals of folks on the border. In a lot of cases, like in this room in particular, in our community gallery, we're surrounded by photos and stories of deported veterans, people who were combat veterans for the United States military and were subsequently deported. And so that's what we're surrounded by. That's what work we're paying attention to. And this series intends to we created with the intention of knowing that the issues surrounding immigration policy are as complex and multifaceted as the lives they impact. This series highlights researchers, advocates, and culture makers confronting injustice in the immigrant community from different angles and on many different fronts. And we take the title of the speaker series from a line from Malcolm X and his famous Ballot or the Bullet speech, in which in his introduction he says, "I don't believe in fighting today in any one front, but on all fronts." And we invited last week we had Javier Zamora here, writer of Solito, and we had Marisol Dominguez, who was a lawyer for the ACLU. In a few minutes, some of Alberto's work will allude to the detention centers, infamously known as Alligator Alcatraz. And Marisol was on the team that recently won a case with the ACLU surrounding the detainees' rights and their right to have private areas where they could meet with their lawyers. So up until very recently, they were having to basically scream and yell at their lawyer through these like thick bulletproof glass, and weren't allowed to have private areas where they could meet with lawyers. And so Marisol was on a team that recently won a case so they could have that ability, have that right that was already theirs. And that's sort of what were the types of conversations that we're having in conjunction with what's on the walls here.

0: in journalism. Her first media job at KFSR, the campus radio station, big music head, like helped launch her career in broadcast news. She worked as a producer at two Fresno stations, Fox 26 and KC24. After a decade behind the scenes as a producer, Sarith explored other creative outlets outside of news and advertising, marketing, and social media. She's also recently graduated with an MFA in writing, creative writing at Fresno State. She would say, which I'll say incorrectly, that she stepped away from journalism or left her life in journalism, but no, I think they both like feed one another. This next part, as a Cambodian American, Sarith has had the opportunity to report on mental health issues affecting Cambodian community among survivors of the Khmer Rouge genocide in the 1970s. She is Cambodian American and also migrated here from Cambodia with her family. Her family runs a donut shop in North Fresno, like many Cambodian Americans' story, and that's the focus of a lot of her creative work. And which I think sort of makes her finally suited to have this conversation about immigration, about migration, why people leave where they're from. And the person we have featuring here today is Alberto Ledesma, who grew up in East Oakland, California. He completed both his undergraduate and graduate studies at UC Berkeley, earning his PhD in ethnic studies. He has served as a faculty member at California State University, Monterey Bay, and as a lecturer in ethnic studies at UC Berkeley, and has held several positions at Berkeley, including director of admissions at the School of Optometry and writing program coordinator at the Student Learning Center. As a writer, Dr. Ledesma has published academic articles, poetry, and short stories, with essays appearing in Color Lines, New American Media, and the Harvard Journal of Education. I do want to make the connection to Arte Americas because this was years ago. When I met Alberto when I was a student at Berkeley, a long time ago, and like 15 years ago. And when I came to Artes Tiendita, around that same time, there was a bargain bin, a basket. Not to say that your work is bargain bin, but the thing is that they didn't know what they had, right? So the people who ran the tiendita didn't know what was on their shelves. And there in the basket was a chapbook, which was part of the Chicano chapbook series, which was funded by Gary Soto. And he did maybe half a dozen of those chapbooks. And there in the basket for, you know, the bargain price of whatever, was Alberto Ledesma's chapbook. And I knew him from Berkeley, and I remember finding that in the bargain bin, going like, thinking that I was about to steal something, because I was like, they don't know that this is like super rare, and like this is like really hard to find. There was a short run of this chapbook, and I couldn't wait to give them my $1.50 or whatever it was, and like run away and be like laugh all the way back to my car. But I'm so grateful that I got to actually hold one of those. And so knowing Alberto as a poet first, you know, and then also this his work as a scholar, and then also after that is around that time he started doing the drawings. Mm-hmm. And I think it's important to think about all the different ways that Alberto's work speaks to especially the fellows. We have undergraduate fellows that are here as well that are part of Arte Americas. Like thinking of the creative ways in which you can use your scholarship, future scholarship. If you're thinking about going to grad school and you're thinking, I don't want to just get locked into writing a thesis that's boring or locked into a dissertation that seems like cookie cutter, that there are other ways to take and sort of digest all that knowledge. And Alberto is full of all that academic knowledge and that theory, and has been able to marry it with artful creative expression. And so there are other avenues to think about critical scholarship, and Alberto's gonna show us that today. So with that, we invite Alberto Ledesma.
1: Muchas gracias, thank you. Thank you so much. I also do quinceañeras if people are interested. So I'm going to be reading some

0: stuff just so I can stay on track. Because otherwise, you know, my mom always tells me, you know, it's just like that Chespirito show. It's like, yeah, you know, it's like, cállate, cállate, que me esperas. You know? And so I need to know, you know, where I'm going with this. So I'm going to be using those notes. But while I'm talking and using my notes, on the back you're going to be seeing a lot of illustrations in the slides. All of this stuff is stuff that I've done. Some of it better than others. You know, my mom always critiques me. You know, she's like my main critic. And she tells me, it's like, oh, that looks like, you know, este Picasso. It's like, I didn't intend it to look like Picasso. It's like, pero, hey, you know, I didn't know that she has studied art. You know, it's like, so, again, I'm going to be doing that. I think that the first thing that I want to do is first thank Joseph and Lisbeth for, you know, creating this opportunity, and really happy to be here to have this conversation with you. It's a conversation that I don't think is happening enough, and that I think is, you know, I feel that it's fairly important. So I want to begin just by talking a little bit about my kind of heritage and my origin. And so I've been thinking a lot about my identity since my two sisters and I and my mom arrived to East Oakland from Mexico. My dad brought us then. He had a good job, you know, by those standards at that time. He was working in a piston foundry and earning pretty good money. And at some point he said, hey, you know, let me bring him, right? And I guess he found the, like, discount Coyote, and next thing you know, we were there in East Oakland. And it was a different world, you know, from we were living in Guadalajara at that time. And I remember when we arrived, we were, like, kind of looking everywhere. It was like, this is the United States? So, like, you know, just trying to figure it out. We didn't know when we arrived that East Oakland was a place that had mostly people of color living there. We didn't know that the reason people of color lived there had to do with this policy of redlining. I don't know if you are familiar with that. We had no idea what that meant. We didn't know that East Oakland was also saturated by all these factories that, you know, pretty much spewed smoke into the air almost all the time. That they had, you know, warehouses, a lot of lots with cars that were being torn apart. It was, you know, very industrial part of town. And my dad, who had lived there for a while, you know, for a few years, had done so because he had lived with other trabajadores. And so trabajadores go as close to the work as they can, right? And so because they worked in those places. But then my dad ended up kicking his friends out and saying, hey, I'm bringing my family, supposedly for a year. We haven't gone back since then. Long time, you know. And so, you know, that's the environment. And I think as soon as I arrived, the first thing I thought about is like, you know, the world's bigger than I thought. I mean, I was 7 years old, but also clearly I was different, right? And so I first thought that I was going to deal with this question through my academic work. You know, I ended up going to UC Berkeley in 1984 when I graduated from high school. I was scared. My high school counselor knew that I had greater aspirations than staying in East Oakland and following my dad's steps and not going to school. So he actually did the application for college. And he invited me one time to his office, and he had some forms. He said, yeah, why don't you fill this out? And I'm like, you know, like, this looks like it's a college application. I can't do that. My dad says, don't do that. You know, he's always warned me that if you do things that are, like, not proper, we're all going to get deported. That was the like a prayer we used to pray every night. You know, you have to behave or you're going to get deported. Like, you know, we had the santo of, you know, don't get deported. You know, I don't know what that looks like, but I'm going to draw that, you know. And so he reminded that But the counselor, you know, I think he saw promise. And he filled out the application. I signed it. I didn't realize. And next thing you know, I got an acceptance letter. And at that point, my dad said, "What? How the heck?" You know, he was very alarmed. And I ended up going, you know, a La Brava, you know, to Berkeley. At a time that was decades before AB 540, which is the policy that allowed undocumented immigrants formerly in California to go to university. And so that question about my identity that had begun in 1974, in 1984 continued. And I've been having that existential angst ever since then, you know. So I thought I was going to grapple with this through my academic work, and I did, you know, write a lot of essays. I also wrote a lot of poetry. And I, you know, went to conferences. But I was working on a subject which was a little premature. If I had done it, like, right now, where this topic is kind of hot, you know, actually, I think it might have played out a little different. But when I did it, I was trying to invoke a subject where the sections that I would go to, you know, there was a few of us who were interested in the topic, but the panels tended to outnumber the audience because people really didn't get, you know, like, you know, what is the connection here? And so after trying that for a while, I thought, you know, got to do something different. And I always drew. I mean, art was something that was always in me. It was something. In Mexico, my grandmother and my mom had introduced me to comics ever since they had taken me in Guadalajara to Atardeada, you know, Plaza de Toros, you know, where they were going to. And I couldn't look at the toros. I was like, oh, my God, like, you know, how inhumane. I mean, it's a little 6 or 7 year old kid. You're like, ah, no, like, don't want to do that. But it happened. The Plaza de Toros in Guadalajara, I don't know if it's still the same way. I don't think so. They probably upgraded it. But back then, it was all cement, you know. And so to bear the heat and the cement, people bought from this vendor paper. Turns out that the paper were comic books, right, that people had just thrown away. And so instead of sitting on the comic books, I read them. I liked them. It's like, oh, my God, you know, El Charrito, whatever, and like all this, El Santo. It's like, and I was like having the time of my life, not even looking at that, you know. And so that's when it started, like my fascination with that storytelling. And I came back to it after I decided that I had to try something different besides academic work. At Berkeley, I was influenced by quite a number of people. And I try to always honor those influences. This is an image I call Berkeley Dreamers. These are the people that actually had an impact on me. And you can probably see, you know, some recognizable faces. You know, we have MLK, Frida Kahlo. But we also have June Jordan, we have Carlos Munoz, we have Barbara Christian. These were professors I was taking. Even though I was undocumented, my brain was always working in silence. And that's one thing that I think that oftentimes doesn't get discussed enough. Just because someone doesn't exercise a voice doesn't mean that there's no life mind there that is trying to digest the world. And what I find, I work with a lot of students right now, and what I find is that they have amazing analysis. It's just that the way that we invite that analysis, it's not that, we haven't figured out the right methodology for that. So, you know, I would, you know, this is my process, you know. I'm old school, you know, just a lot of trial and error. And I also do, if you can probably see here, a lot of autobiographical work. Because that experience about my identity is still an enigma to me. It's still something that I'm trying to figure out. And I think now more than ever. So that's the context for my work in terms of where I'm coming from. But before I get, I want to share a story. And then after that story, we can, you know, have the Q&A, you know. Now, before that story, though, I want to share a little bit of context about kind of the political climate that we're working with and how that has affected my work. I'm going to take a drink, though. Yeah. So I have a friend. Joseph also knows my wonderful friend, Robert Reyes, who I met at, also at the Student Learning Center. And Robert, always amazing. I met him as an undergraduate, as a transfer student, who came, and he eventually became a tutor and became an amazing tutor. I worked with him very closely, and he had this passion for literature. He wanted to study Chicano literature. And he got into Berkeley's English department, into their program. It's a very prestigious program. And, you know, over the years, you know, our relationship changed because he went from being a student to being a scholar and doing this amazing work, you know. And in 2016, I remember seeing him. At that time, I had gone from my position in the Student Learning Center, where I had been training writing tutors, to now being an administrator. I was doing DEI in the Arts and Humanities. I have no idea how I got the job, but I got it. And I had already began doing some of my illustrations and hadn't done enough so that I could put together a book. And I have a friend, Frederick Aldama, who had started a new series out of Ohio State University Press that would focus on Latinos and multimedia and people who have did art and prose. And guess what my work was? That. So I sent it to him. And then he told me, like, you know, hey, if you can get a book proposal together in the next 3 months, you know, I think this could go somewhere. I think it took me like 2 weeks, and here it is, you know, right here, you know. And so when Robert heard that, he's like, hey, can you want to come in to my Chicano Studies class that I'm giving and talk about it? So this was in the fall of 2016. Towards the end of the semester, and I said, absolutely, man. It's like, you know, I'm happy to do that. I know he was having a great time. I had heard from students. They really enjoyed that class. So, you know, I was trying to bum from his cred, you know, to go there and, you know, get that experience. So I had my manuscript, and, you know, he made the invitation. And the that manuscript that I had would go on to become the book. And so, you know, again, I wanted to promote it. What I didn't know was that the date he invited me was the meeting exactly after Trump got elected the first time. This is a Chicano Studies class. I'm writing about immigration. And so when I realized that, I'm like, hey, I had his cell number, so I called him and I said, hey, do you really want me to go? I mean, like, from what I hear, people, you know, across campus are having some difficulty with this, and some people have changed their classes. Do you really want me to go? And he's like, absolutely, come. And so the date came. It was later in the week. And I remember walking through campus, and it felt like a ghost town. People seemed like, you know, they were shell-shocked. And, you know, I tried to make eye contact with people. Like, everybody was like, just, what the heck happened? I remember walking in the building where Robert had his class session. And it really struck me. I was still trying to figure out what I was going to say. Because I really didn't know. Because, yeah, I had a talk, but conditions had changed. And I wasn't sure what was going to greet me. I remember looking down the hall. This is the social science building at Berkeley, if anybody's familiar with it. They have like these long halls. And seeing students and their body language, and students of all ethnic backgrounds, their body language showed like something, like kind of zombies a little bit, you know, like something had happened. And I'm like, oh man, it's like, you know, what am I going to say? And so I got to Robert's room, knocked on the door, and he opened the door. And what struck me is I used to teach in that room. So I knew that either some lights had gone out or somebody closed the window or something, but it was dark in there. And he came to the front of the room and he said, "Oh, I'm so glad you're here, Alberto. Please make us feel better." I'm like, "What?" I'm like, "It's like, what am I, man? It's like, you know, it's like, let me go buy something, like sugar or something like that, you know, from the store." And then my eyes adjusted a little bit, and then I saw the students. And I could see that maybe they had had a conversation before I arrived because their faces looked very serious. Some of them, their eyes were reddened. And some students had their heads on their desks. And he's asking me, "Say something to make him feel better." And I'm like, "Obviously, you can do it." So, like, you know, what am I going to say, right? And I felt that pressure, you know. It's like, you know, this is the work, you know, that we try to do. And this is the kind of studies. Just people should feel a sense of belonging there. But I also felt like I don't want to BS them. I want to say something that matters. And I thought about it. And I had had a professor, Ron Takaki, at Berkeley, who taught amazing history classes. And when you took his classes, you found out some truths that, like, would shake you. But then he would say, "Hey, you know, if you didn't know that beforehand, that's cool. But now that you know it, now you're responsible." And so I remember that, and I'm like, "Oh, I'm responsible." And so the first thing I thought about was Prop 187, that we had gone through something similar, and we actually, that actually, you know, had a silver lining. There was an organizing of political leadership in Sacramento, and the state changed because of that. And so I tried to share that, you know. And I had taught some classes where I remember looking at the 1920s, 1930s, and how a lot of moments, similar moments, you know, where, you know, the community felt depressed after repatriation, after a lot of those kinds of things, where organizing brought the community back. And it created moments for new opportunities. And so I said, "Hey, let's think about that. You know, what can you do to help organize, to help, you know, move forward?" The second time that Trump ran, oh my God, I prayed so much that, you know, I hope that he wouldn't win. But it's almost like, you know, when you pray that hard, sometimes, like, the universe seems to have a sense of humor. And it happened again. And I, you know, I thought that was like, now it's not that easy. Because Prop 187, we were able to change it, but it didn't happen again, right? Things, you know, the now it was a little different. There was a different tone. There was a different vibe to the energy that had created that moment. There was this kind of overpowering presence that I could see affected all these students. And all these students, I knew a lot of undocumented students at Berkeley. Hundreds and hundreds. We have some of the largest communities there. Currently, there's still about 500 students at Berkeley that are undergraduates. In terms of graduate students, we don't know how many. But I knew that they were all thinking the same thing, right? And so what was my responsibility, you know? I remember thinking about Trump, and especially the second time around, that attitude. I don't know if you guys have seen Batman and Heath Ledger's Batman. You know, the nihilistic cruelty that he brings. That's what it felt like. It wasn't just opposing you. It was opposing you with style, with cruel style, right? And that, and, you know, so how do we deal with that? You know, how do you deal with the policy that comes from this, you know, that celebrate torture, the harms that are celebrated? You know, how do we deal with that? And it's not like undocumented students didn't already have challenges. There were already structural challenges that they were dealing with at the university. And you add to that now this ongoing, persistent policymaker that is trying to make their life impossible. I thought about, like, my mom and other Latinas, you know, immigrant communities, you know, where they tell us, you know, and I can see this, I used to have conversations with a lot of students, where the number one thing that they tell their students is, look, I don't want you to be like me. I want you to succeed. I want you to use your education to transform yourself. And that education doesn't just do that, but it transforms the family too, right? But now, how that was being foreclosed. You know, there were obstacles being placed there. And then we remember the kids at the border, right? You know, that were being put in cages. You know, it was just a lot. You know, what do we deal? And then more recently, in L.A., we had ICE going into communities. Little kids being arrested, right? You know, all of these things were clearly, I mean, the message is, you know, you can't confuse it, right? And so what stories do you tell? And to me, that's the thing, you know, it's about those who control our stories control our freedom. And it used to be right before, like AB 540, the policy in California that allowed so many students to come to the university, to the Cal State system, to community college, and pursue their aspirations, also allowed them to tell their stories, right? But more recently, we've seen those numbers come down. We've seen the funding for that possibility begin to evaporate. All of the things that had been changing about who we are as this multicultural community, maybe more access that was being gained because of that, all of that has changed. And so a lot of my illustrations, as you can see, focus on these things, you know, where I try to, like, go at that emotional root canal of the whole thing, right? And try to ask those questions. That's where I'm at. And you know, I'm on Facebook. I had started being on Facebook. That's where the book came from. But just having a few friends, you know, I didn't have a lot of friends then. But once I started getting these things out, people were interested in that dialogue because there was something that the images could do. That the essays, I wrote some long, some people say boring essays, I mean, I don't know. I wrote, you know, long essays, and short stories. But those things didn't have the impact that the visual vignettes did. And particularly the reach into communities that they did. And so that's why I've continued to do these. And I mean, I'm happy, I just got an email from my publisher that in spring, you know, I might be able to get out a new version of the book. So, although she also said, it's a lot of edits, man. And that scared me, you know. I remember telling students when I used to tutor them, it's a lot of edits. And I knew what I meant. Like, you know. So here's the question I'm asking. What is the impact of all these physical and psychological harms that undocumented immigrants are being subjected to, and how can we heal these wounds when we're increasingly surrounded by a toxic climate, unable to empathize with those who are different? You know, how can we heal when the climate itself is toxic? And so what I wanted to do is share a story as a personal essay that gets at this, and that'll be it, and then, you know, we can chat and, you know, get into the questions. So before that, I need to tell you, like, again, where I grew up. I grew up in East Oakland, 82nd Avenue, which is located right in the heart of East Oakland, Chernobyl, right there, right? And so my dad worked in that area, and I went to school in that area. And because of what it was, the community was a lot of people of color. And that was both challenging, but it was also an opportunity. I had a lot of fun growing up there, too, because I got to meet people who were different. I got to learn a lot about the civil rights movement even before I learned proper English. You know, I remember, I mean, just to give you an example, that year that I arrived from Mexico in my elementary school, our teacher somehow managed to communicate to me that she wanted us to draw a political leader that we thought had made a huge difference to our society. And so I just arrived from Mexico, right? So everybody drew MLK. And I drew an odd looking MLK. My teacher was like, you know, that's, you know, I've never seen MLK drawn like that. That looks amazing. And I said, well, that's not MLK, that's Benito Juarez. It's like, you know, that's... it's like, so, you know, culture takes a while, you know, to learn and to really understand. I used to also work in installation because of where I grew up. Those were the job opportunities I had. And so that did something too, because I work with all raza in insulation. And man, their idea of HMAT suits were like duct tape, you know, un pañuelo, you know, backwards hat, and dale, you know, andale, you know, metale. And with insulation, it wasn't just what we were installing, it was also what we were exposed to, like asbestos and things like that. And that happened for a while, you know. So now I'm afflicted by an illness. It's called pulmonary fibrosis. And I don't know if you all know what that means, but it means that those environmental factors have affected my lungs so that they're deteriorating. So if you saw that first image with the butterfly wings or the lung, the butterfly lungs, and they were like kind of like falling apart, that's a reference to the fibrosis. And the second book focuses on that. So now and then, you know, my wife is a physician, so, you know, she also, you know, I'm like her guinea pig. I think she has like a little Alberto Buru doll that she's always like, you know, like poking. She has me go and get all these exams, you know, and so that, you know, I'm busy with that. But it's made me reflect a lot on how that physical experience that I'm having is related to my immigrant experience. And so I'm going to read this story, and I'm hoping that that'll be, you know, just the time, and then we'll do the Q&A. The muffled echo of another YouTube sermon pauses when we enter through the side door and find Mama at the kitchen table slouched over her iPhone, as if it were her Maybelline compact and this was a Sunday 10 years ago. Mama tries to stand up when she sees Leticia and me carrying a Mi Rancho bag full of foam takeout containers, shoving her chair back from the table and wobbling as she tries to stand. I quicken my step and catch her with my free arm just as she's about to lose her footing. Don't fall, Mama. It is in that moment when her brown eyes meet mine, when her thin fingers squeeze my right shoulder, that a lifetime of knowing is transmitted in Mama's gaze. And she can sense that the visit Leticia and I are making today is for a purpose other than just bringing her Saturday grilled chicken and carne asada dinner that we usually bring. Gracias, mijo. I don't know why I even try. Is everything okay? How do you tell your mother? How do I tell my mother? How do I explain to my parents that just a couple of days ago, my pulmonologist asked me to take a seat on the examination table. That he stepped closer to show me two multicolored scans of my lungs and informed me that I might have an incurable progressive disease. How do I share such news with the people I care about most in the world when I once promised that I would always come home to take care of them as they got older? And now I'm uncertain that I will be able to make even the next few Christmases. Mama smiles and reaches for Leticia's right hand as she motions to the video that has been playing on her iPhone. The sermon she found is amazing, Mama says, as she holds the cell phone's small screen in front of Leticia. The way this pastor explains the gospel is maravilloso, and he does not even ask for too much money. To be honest, for Mama, she is from Jalisco. All Catholic sermons are maravillosos, and all pastors are amazing. And so I leave her holding Leticia's hand, explaining the reason this Salvadoran pastor is so gifted, as I slowly moonwalk my way to the living room, a sin that I have committed far too many times to be forgiven, as Leticia has often reminded me each time when we go home. I make my way to where Papa is sitting in the blue metal hip chair that Leticia and I bought him right before he had his first knee replacement surgery many years ago. He is now transfixed by a 50-inch digital flat screen that my brother Julian bought him 2 years ago, and on which he is now watching his beloved Chivas playing a soccer match. I can see his brown eyes darting behind his bifocals from one corner of the screen to the other as the lithe players in striped red shirts pass the ball down the pitch. Men younger than my daughter who use short passes and feints to keep the ball from the other team until suddenly a player with a yellow jersey from the opposing team intercepts it. As the story goes, every week since Papa trudged his way up north from Jalisco, he has made it his mission to keep up with Las Chivas de Guadalajara, the only Mexican team to field all Mexican players. And every year since we arrived, since he arrived, as Mama reminds him often, he has been certain that they are the only team in all of Mexico that has what it takes to beat the dreaded America. But today, Papa groans, they are losing, mijo. Even so, Papa continues to support them, hoping against hope that maybe one of Mama's angels will take pity on his team of all Mexican players and lace them up. Papa reaches out his hand to me as he leans down from his hip chair. Oh, my God. Sorry about that. Oh, my God. I've been going slow. And I wrap my palm on his weathered and calloused fingers to acknowledge his hello. They feel rough, the battered skin of an immigrant worker who has been occupied with trabajo from the moment he crossed the border, evidence of a lifetime of subjugation to the demands of a system that requires complete acquiescence in exchange for a few nickels and dimes, the hands of a man who has always shown up to do whatever el patrón has told him. The skin on his hands, like the roughest grit of sandpaper that has been used time and again to smooth out the most stubborn rock from every worksite until, at last, it disintegrates and dissipates into dust. Leticia stayed in the kitchen while I came into Papa's space, hoping to see if there's a way that he can help me out, that I can broach with him what will be a difficult conversation. Given what Papa has also experienced not too long ago, my plan is to share the news with him first. 5 years ago, it was in this very room that Papa switched off Las Chivas and asked Mama to sit down on the green sofa in front of his blue hip chair so that he could walk towards her and hold her hand and tell her what he knew she had always dreaded. The doctor, he began in a slow and deep voice. He just told me that I have developed stomach cancer and that it has gotten pretty bad. All of his children had been there to support him, and Mama, as he uttered each word, and all of us had expected Mama to break down, to throw her hands up in despair, faint, or become angry about a secret that he had obviously kept from her. But when Mama heard what Papa said, when she saw how calm he was in presenting the fact of how his body had transformed after all these years, she stayed in his embrace, looked at him, and said, "Things like this happen. I will help you the best way I can, and I will pray to La Virgen so you can heal fast." Despite the example that Papa set then, I realized that I don't know how to start the conversation that I want to start with either Papa or Mama. That there is no one here besides Leticia who actually knows the emotional ordeal that I have already been through in the last few weeks in accepting the information my pulmonologist relayed. I am not strong like Papa. I'm a mess. I don't really know if I understand what is actually happening. All I know is that there are moments when I'm walking down Telegraph Avenue near UC Berkeley or sitting at home in Castro Valley, and I can feel as if there's this giant hand that is squeezing my chest. Then I hear myself wheezing as I begin to struggle for air, and I become overwhelmed. Almost always, I can feel the pressure on my chest lingering, especially if I have been coughing. How can I begin to explain the news to my parents if I don't actually know what I have? So I decide that maybe this is not the right moment, that maybe it would be better if I continue to learn about what I actually have instead of alarming them. that I should spend time just being their son, time seeing if La Chivas can actually muster a goal, or if a Salvadorian pastor can actually deliver a sermon that can inspire me. Just then, as the game is going into halftime, Mama and Leticia enter the living room. And I am relieved when it becomes clear that Leticia has said nothing about my illness to Mama. She glances at me quickly as she is sitting down. It's one of those glances that she has given me before when I have done something wrong. "So why didn't you take up soccer as a kid, Beto?" Leticia asks as she gets settled in the green sofa. It is clear that she is paying me back for my sin of leaving her with Mama. The sermon was probably not that inspiring. "I am surprised, given how much of a fan of soccer your dad is, that you never played it." Papa looks at Leticia and bursts out in laughter. I imagine him thinking of those first moments when Mama brought Sylvia, Maria, and I to East Oakland in 1974 to be reunited with him after years of being apart. Papa must have been so hopeful about his family coming to join him. Though Mama had told us in Mexico that he was our father, though she had told me in particular that I had to walk to him and kiss his hand, it didn't happen. It didn't matter what I tried to get him to play, Papa states. He always wanted just to stay in the house reading books, drawing, or watching television. I bought him a soccer ball, baseball gloves, tennis racket, everything I could. I even went into the lot next door after I came back from work when I was tired to see if he wanted to play. Pero nada. All that stuff would stay in the closet while he read comic books or watched cartoons. "Ay, Beto, same as always," Leticia sighs. "It's my fault," Mama interjects. "After my two sons died in Mexico, I never wanted anything to happen to him. So I always kept them close to me, close to Mama, all my life. That's where I have been from my first moment as an infant in Mexico. As Mama moved us from one group of relatives to another while Papa was in the United States working as a bracero, my sanctuary has always been near Mama. Even when I started school in Guadalajara and the other boys found out that my father was far away from home, I had no one to defend me if any of them wanted to take the things Mama put into my school bag. Mama was both Papa and Mama for me in Mexico. It was my sister Sylvia who first told me, maybe when I was 5 years old, that everything Mama did, all the slights that she was willing to suffer by refusing to let me play with the boys outside, was due to the tragedies she had experienced. Maybe you were too chiquito to remember, Sylvia had said as she placed her hand on her 7-year-old hip. But Mama is afraid that you will be the next one to die, the same way that Juan and Juanito died. So you better be careful. I could barely recall my younger brothers who had passed. Juan had been just 1 year younger than me. I vaguely remember the two of us playing in the rubble of one of the first houses in Guadalajara we had moved to when Papa had first left for El Norte. He was even lighter skinned than I was and much more energetic. He must have been about 3 or 4 years old then. I remember my dad's father laying in the darkened room in a big bed in front of the house. He had been sick, and it had been Mama's job to take care of him. The rest of us had slept in a small and musty room towards the back of the house. I still remember that bed, how it creaked each time we moved, and how small it was as we crowded together around Mama, without really needing covers, with her yelling at us so that we would keep quiet while Abuelito tried to sleep up front. Suddenly, Abuelito was gone, and we were in the house by ourselves while the rest of Abuelito's family, our uncles, tried to figure out what they wanted to do with the house. It was on the second floor of the house, soon after Abuelito had gone away, in the part that was still being built, that the tragedy began to happen. Mama had made us sandwiches and had taken us upstairs so that we could be out of the way while the other members of Abuelito's family did stuff downstairs. There were no chairs, so we decided to sit on a couple of logs that had been left on the floor of the unfinished room. As soon as Juanito sat down on the black log, he let out a cry. Mama picked him up to see what had happened. He had sat on a rusty nail. At first, Mama thought that the cut had not been that serious. The nail had not cut him too deeply. But in a day or so, the fever came. Then it got worse, and she rushed him to La Cruz Roja. Immediately, the doctors took him and began trying to treat what seemed like an infection. It was around that time that he developed pneumonia. A few days after, he was gone. Mama was inconsolable. Why couldn't she have been the one to see the nail? Why had she decided to take us up there in the first place? What could she have done to prevent his pneumonia? It was during the wake, as Juanito's little body lay atop a mountain of daisies, roses, and cempasúchil flowers in the same room where Papa's own father had once lain in pain, that Papa arrived from El Norte. 2 years later, baby Juan was born. I barely remember him being at home. From the moment that he arrived, swaddled in his white cotton blanket, he seemed to be sick. My tías, Mama's sisters, visited her once to try to help her with him. But a few weeks after he was born, he was also gone. And Mama was never really the same. Taking advantage of the halftime, Papa turns to Leticia, points at his neck, and asks, "Hey, Leti, recently I developed this rash down here under my earlobe. It really does not bother me, but it looks terrible. Can you look at it?" That's what happens when you're the only medical doctor in the family. You end up treating everyone. Leticia had also treated my mother, who has diabetes. "I think that what your mother could do so much better," Leticia has always told me. "But she's always so depressed that she does not get up enough to do exercise." "However, there's one thing that I just don't understand about your mother," Leticia says, looking puzzled. "For someone who has always seemed so depressed as she seems, why is it that she always asks you to sing with her whenever we are about to go home?" I imagine that this is her question, the one that she's always wanted to ask. At the end of our many visits to my parents, Mama and I end up the night by putting on a Mexican ballad on the iPhone and singing it together. The ritual has always been the same. Mama usually asks me if I would like to sit for a café con leche before I leave. I have never resisted café con leches. The way she prepares them, these oversweetened concoctions, so excellently, I have become addicted. So while I sit blowing whiffs of cold breath on the hot milk, she asks me if I still remember that song that she loves so much that Rocío Dúrcal used to sing. "Amor Eterno," I ask. "Yes, that's the one. Can you please play it?" And that is how we start. 10 songs later, Leticia begins to pull out my sleeves to remind me that she has work the next day. It is in these moments in the kitchen. We're about 5 minutes, and that's it, yeah. It is in these moments in the kitchen, as we are singing the songs Mama remembers from when she was a girl, that the Huizquilco of her youth is best summoned to East Oakland. And Mama recalls a different person that she used to be. She, along with her 5 sisters, formed a group of vocalists in her small town in the highlands of northern Jalisco. She once told me that her dad had once also been a singer and played guitar, and that he had even been in a mariachi band. "Your dad too, my father, used to sing. But though he now tries, ya no puede." I still remember, as a little boy, the incongruity of my sad mother singing. The first time that I came upon her, I must have been in first grade and Papa had just taken off to El Norte again. We had finally moved to a nicer house, one that we did not have to share with another family. Throughout her life, Mama had loved collecting and taking care of flowers. Because of that, she had accumulated a colorful collection of potted plants that she would water each afternoon right after I was coming back from school. So as I opened the door to our new house and walked into the patio, there, swaying with the water hose as she was watering, was Mama singing, "Han nacido en mi rancho dos arbolitos." I had never heard Mama's voice sound that way. Her words rising and falling with emotion, like the women on the radio, as if with each expression she formed, with the air in her lungs and the texture in her lips, she was evoking a precious memory that only she could see in her mind. Her voice was not too high, but it was still delicate and confident in the way that she delivered each phrase. Though at times it would shake when it seemed that the memory of what she was singing about reminded her of something special, she had not seen me. I stood as still as I could to listen to her. When she finally noticed me, Mama tried to pretend that she had not been singing at all. But I was so astounded, so moved by what I had seen, that I could not help but smile, and I began to repeat the same words and sang them back to her. I still remember her reaction, how she raised her hand to her mouth, and how she put the host aside and came to me. She was so happy that I remembered the words and had sung them back to her with the same cadence. My sister Sylvia walked into the house at that moment, surprised, and soon all three of us were singing together. That's how Mama became our music teacher, without us knowing it. That is how she began to share with us how she had learned to deal with the horrors that she had already faced in life. That's how she began to share a medicine that has continued to heal us to this day. Months after Mama and I began singing, after school, when we lived in Guadalajara, she took me to a closet in a room that Papa had forbidden us from entering. Inside, Papa had stored a new record player while he was away in California. He had also stored two new Vicente Fernandez albums that he intended to play in his return. "These are your father's," Mama said when she opened the closet and took out the record player. "Be careful with them." And she put them on the kitchen table and began to play them for us. I had never heard a voice like Fernandez's before. It was so strong and proud, so assertive and happy about growing up in rural Mexico. I could not get enough of his music. I memorized every song in the albums, and I began singing those songs in the same style. Yo sé bien que estoy afuera, pero el día que yo me muera. Mama seemed to like my singing, but she was also bothered by something about Fernandez's music. "Don't mimic, always rely on your own voice. That is who you are," she would say. "Your voice is unique. It is what matters."
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4: You are listening to a special conversation with writer Alberto Ledesma, author of the book Diary of a Reluctant Dreamer. The conversation was celebrated before a live audience in Fresno on May 2nd at Arte Americas, the cultural center for Latino arts in Fresno. Sigamos escuchando la conversación con el escritor Alberto Ledesma.

I fell in love with singing for the same reason Mama fell in love with it. There was a fusion of music and emotion that provided a conduit for our expression of often unspeakable feelings. I still remember, for example, one summer in early 1970s when we visited my abuelita in Huizquilco, and I ended up singing for her. That was not the last time that I sang for abuelita. More than 40 years ago, months before my family and I were granted amnesty under Ronald Reagan's Immigration and Control Act, abuelita Cleofas traveled all the way from Huizquilco to East Oakland to see Mama. Fortune had it that she was also able to hear me sing the lead to St. Elizabeth Catholic Church's production of Jesucristo Superestrella, a Spanish version production of Andrew Lloyd Webber's and Tim Rice's rock opera that the church priest had actually permitted us to put on, though he did not like it. I could see, organized by St. Elizabeth's choir, I felt excited as I stood in front of the church's immense nave, dressed in a tunic and beard and holding a microphone as I sang the difficult lyrics. I could see abuelita smiling as I swayed across the front of the church and gestured to accentuate the dramatic verses as she looked at me and other members of the choir. I had almost relaxed towards the end of the event, happy with myself because I had remembered all my lines, even as I had sustained those high notes. But just as I was about to get crucified, just as the other actors were about to lower my tunic and raise me on the cross we had built a few days before, the shoulder-length brown wig that Mary Magdalene's mother had lent us fell off, and the whole church, all 2,000 of them, burst into laughter. I caught it by my side and placed it on my head just like a hat, trying desperately to place the wig back correctly as I kept singing, in sync with Judas, who had the other lines. But it must have looked odd to the audience, and it only encouraged them to laugh even more. As they finally raised me on the cross with the wig and thorns backwards on my head, I could see abuelita from the corner of my eye. She was looking down, disappointed, I thought. It was my sister, Maria, who told me years later that abuelita had not been crushed by my sacrilege. She was hiding her face because she too was laughing, Maria said. In fact, she loved your play. She loved the music, and it was funny. And yes, abuelita did love music. That is what she taught Mama. Recently, Mama told me that it was her own mother who insisted that her children continue to sing after her husband, my mother's father, had been shot. It had been a tragic death, one of many deaths in northern Jalisco in the late 1940s that had been caused by the proliferation of guns after the revolution. Northern Jalisco, which had seen an extension of the Mexican Revolution with the Cristero Rebellion, had created an environment where becoming a man had also become synonymous with trigger-happy justice. With so many guns around, any dispute could become deadly. After the death of her husband, abuelita Cleofas decided to disrupt the very system that had taken her husband by asking that her children honor their father by always singing. She donned the black dress that she wore for most of her life, and instead of mourning, she chose to sing, to have her girls use their beautiful voices to disarm the cycle of violence that had brought tragedy to her doorstep. Abuelita was a short, quick-witted, and assertive woman who used other people's assumptions about her abilities against them. Though she was left alone with 7 kids to fend for herself after her husband was shot in a small conservative Jalisco town, she maintained her independence for the rest of her life, wearing her black dresses, not as a sign of perpetual mourning, but as a defense against those interested in property and animals that abuelito had left behind. Everyone in town knew her because of her sharp wit

0: traigo un nudo en la garganta. No más por tu culpa, no más por seguirte, no más por quererte a ti. My mom also told us, as she teared up, the two members of that mariachi that sang Abuelita, her last song, two of the more handsome muchachos, had actually been the same mariachi as Abuelita's husband, Abuelito Jose. They were really old. I realized that in many ways, my mother had forced herself to sing that afternoon when I surprised her, as she was watering her plants. It was a reflex meant to evoke her youth, to evoke the same healing her mother was seeking in asking her daughters to come together and sing against violence. But just like my abuelita encouraged her children to sing, my mother's fascination with my own ability has probably extended my life. Not only did her fascination create a passion for language and storytelling in me, one that I have practiced in my art and writing, I have never stopped singing since that moment. My pulmonologist has told me that my lungs are like a balloon, delicate and fragile. They can expand and shrink depending on how much I exercise them. My singing, he has said, has meant that I have been exercising them for a long time and therefore have gotten used to modulating my breathing. I don't know where my illness will take me in the next few years. I don't know how long or how many breaths I have left, but I will never start singing or writing. I owe my abuelita, abuelito, papa, and mama that and a lot more. Thank you. My water.
1: Thank you, Alberto. Give another hand to Alberto.
0: Thank you.
1: And big hand to his abuelita as well. That was a fine tribute to her. I'd also like to invite Sarith up to continue the conversation.
2: Okay, wow. Well, thank you so much. What a treat to hear that.
0: Yeah, and sorry for taking so long.
2: No, not at all. I think, you know, we're grateful that you're here, you know, grateful to hear your voice in your drawing, in your writing. I think I wanted to start off because I think this is an interesting conversation between the two of us. Rarely do I see, people who are Southeast Asian having that kind of immigrant experience, having that same kind of conversation with people from Latino culture. And I think there's a lot of similarities, you know, between the two. So I just wanted to point that out before we start. Your family was able to naturalize legally, as my family was. We came over during the 80s as well, as refugees. My parents survived, you know, war and genocide, and I was born in the refugee camps and then came at a very young age. And, you know, we also grew up in America sort of toggling what identities meant to us. We both pursued higher education. And we're both expressing what our identity is through our art, you know, through... For me, it's creative writing. For you, it's, you know, what we're seeing with your book. One of the things that I thought was really interesting was that in your book you talk about how being an immigrant is a very American experience. And I'm very curious about that statement, given that I'm wondering, has the definition of America changed for you since you've been here?
0: Yeah, absolutely. I mean, I both studied and also been inspired by a lot of that literature. I was talking to Joseph about Langston Hughes' Let America Be America Again, a poem that the first time I read it, I really didn't grasp the power of that poem. But I've read it and taught it many times. And I think that immigrants bring an aspirational view of America. It means it is idealized. And I think the vitality of

0: of that America that becomes the model for the rest of the world is because of those immigrants who come, and they were inspired to be here because of this idea of democracy or freedom or whatever it is. Opportunity usually is material opportunity, but we can also literally see, you know, in you know quite a number of people in the U.S. and I would say even like with Native American literature because of the transitions from one place to another, that question of belonging, of meeting the other and that relationship with the other and how it is that you negotiate it, that's always also a part of that dynamic. And you know, I used to teach classes where I would compare, you know, Asian Am Lit, Maxine Hong Kingston's, you know, Woman yep. Warrior, for example. Mm-hmm. I would look at Italian, you know, stories of immigration. I would look at Irish, of course, and Latino, and you know, have conversations with students about what were some of the kernels of, let's say, idealism that were shared between the literature, but also what were some of the differences. And I mean, those classes were amazing. They were always guided by that spirit of that is at the core of Langston Hughes's poetry. I remember taking a history class with Ron Takaki where he focused on that poem, mm-hmm. because Takaki, the class, was focused on the politics of multiculturalism at that time. And he began to talk about, well, you know, that Hughes actually took a lot of, you know, criticism because of the way that he had rendered that poem. But that it had created a life of it, you know, on its own. And I have found that many stories by immigrants kind of create a foundation that then becomes the foundation for other American experiences. Mm. That's still the foundation. The heritage is still there. And my sense is that, like, when I look at undocumented experience, that undocumented experience is a kind of American heritage.
1: Yeah, it's very interesting. Yeah. So I'm hearing that immigrants have a similar thread. What's different is the cultures. Right.
0: Well, and the cultures and the time. I mean, mm-hmm. we're dealing with different cultural contexts.
1: Yeah.
0: I mean, you know, if you take an immigration class 101, you talk about pushes and pulls, right, all the time. Right now, I think maybe we're in the kind of pull that is like by a black hole, right? That's so powerful. But, you know, that kind of dynamic seems to be cyclical, right? Mm-hmm. And it always... It makes the U.S. connected to the rest of the world. I mean, one of the things about Oakland, for example, you know, that even when we arrived in 1974, they were already using the tagline about how many languages were spoken in Oakland.
1: Mm-hmm.
0: And so, you know,
1: there's a pride there.
0: There's a pride. And I think subconsciously it said something to us about, mm-hmm. you know, us being part of that tapestry that was there in Oakland. But then you see how Oakland itself is treated as a city. And I think one of the things that I'm beginning to notice is that cities have now become like this organic, you know, almost they have embodied the immigrant, right? And you know, the policy neglect, the attacks, all of that is consistent with the same treatment of the individuals themselves.
1: Mm-hmm.
0: Yeah.
1: You talk a lot about trying to still figure out your identity. I'm sure that you made a certain type of progress in doing this work, but that it's continually a journey.
0: Well, yeah, I mean, and part of that is also kind of me being a little smart aleck, you know, like you know, I mean, I in the classes that I did, we used to talk about culture and the mechanisms of culture. And the fact is that everyone's identity evolves all the time. It's not fixed, right? You know,
1: yeah.
0: AI isn't having an impact on my identity right now. And so AI didn't exist like 10 years ago the way that it does now, right? I mean, how many people thought about Legos, you know, singing rap music, you know, 10 years ago, right? You know, and now they do, right? Pretty cool. You know, it's always evolving. To me, what I wanted to get at is that there are some identities that are articulated, not explicitly. Mm-hmm. For me, one of the things that I've always noticed, because I work with a lot of undocumented students, is that some of them, I've invited them, like, you know, you too can write, all that kind of stuff. But they can't. The trauma is so great. The conditioning by their parents is so great that it's almost physically impossible for them to do that. And so they communicate through strategic silences. Mm-hmm. Because anytime you ask them that question, they shut down. And so, you know, you can actually decipher that, right? You know, because you can have a normal conversation, and next thing you know, you get to that topic, and, you know, they change. And so you can figure them out, you know.
1: There was a quote that I saw on, this was a part where you were talking about undocumented students, the university kind of welcoming them more, showing more inclusion, but that students are still processing the psychological repercussions of their identity.
0: Yeah.
1: Do you think that ever goes away?
0: No. I mean, I'm still processing, and, you know, I'm an old dude now. So, but especially given what's happening right now, I think there's always a kind of a renewal of the kind of xenophobia that kind of creates the stigma. And so I think, especially right now, I think that's part of the reason I titled the book "The Reluctant Dreamer," because, I mean, what that refers to is these students that found out that they were undocumented like 2 weeks before they went to college,
1: because
0: their parents, you know, finally had to have that conversation with them. It's like, I know, we know you got accepted, we know you got a scholarship, but you should know that. You thought you were like, you know, we haven't told you that. And that was very common. You know, again, you know, there were times that we had like 800 undergraduates who were undocumented. Mm-hmm. And I would say you would have at least 30 or 40 that had exactly that story. And what would happen is that in order to survive in the university, they needed to use those policies. They needed to pay for their education through those policies. But they were not comfortable using the policies because there was this intellectual dissonance. They always thought of themselves as being different and in many ways entitled to things that all of a sudden they found out they weren't entitled to. And so the shock of that,
1: it almost
0: manifested sometimes as self-hate too, because they really, you know, couldn't. And so I saw that and you know, I tried to figure out, like, how do you work with that, you know?
1: Mm-hmm.
0: Like, how do you, because it exposes, again, this, like, cultural root canal, right? You know, the decision by the parents not to say anything.
1: Yeah, it's a very interesting choice.
0: Well,
1: what do you think that they were trying to protect the kids from?
0: Well, I mean, vergüenza. I mean, that's, you know, I think that's very typical, especially come from conservative towns. In my family, we face the same thing. My dad was always bothered by, you're writing about that again? Ay, Dios mío, you know, just like. Leave, you know, like he thought, you know, that, you know, I was airing too much dirty laundry. But in order for me to analyze it, I needed to write it down or to draw it or do something with it, just so I can wrap my brain around it. And I noticed also, especially when I started going to Berkeley and I started taking classes with radical feminists, they were amazing. Shirin Moragal had this book called Loving and the Warriors. I don't know if anybody has read it. But she, you know, she would talk about in her class how after she wrote the truth, she would get attacked. And I remember sitting in her class going, I want to do that.
1: Yeah.
0: I want to do that. And she was like, yeah, well, you know, there are all these marginalities, dude. I'm not sure, like, which one you're going to talk about. Like, you know, she did, because I hadn't told her, right? But there was a freedom. There was this also force that would come. And the only way you can move forward, like one of the things that just blew my mind, in I think it was second or third book, where she wrote about radical feminist nationalism. I was like, wow! It's like, you know, just my brain. It's like, I didn't know that was capable, you know, How can, you know, time go, works backwards. I mean, how the heck? And I love reading about that, because then I realize, okay, wait a minute, that explains something. One of the things I have noticed with immigrant communities is they become more nationalistic when they're in the U.S. Because they're missing home.
1: Yeah.
0: Right? And that, and so you get, why do you hear rancheras playing in the radio? Like, why do I do it, right? All of it has to do with the concentration of culture.
1: Yeah, you know? The sense of belonging that we all seek.
0: You're looking for home, you know? So,
1: One of the things that I found was a constant theme in the book was that fear. The fear of speaking out. I want to understand how that sort of morphed, you know, being able to put out your creative work. Did that, you know, lessen the fear? Did that make you more afraid?
0: I'm still the biggest, you know, scary cat in the world. I mean, like, you know, my dad calls me miedoso. It's like, yeah, but I wrote that story, didn't I, man? It's like, you know, he has my number. Like, you know, we get along great, but that fear has never gone away. At the same time, I mean, who's not afraid right now?
1: Mm-hmm.
0: You know, given the exercise of power that we're seeing. And I think, you know, again, I go back to Takaki, where he said, you know, it's okay to be afraid, but there's also responsibility. And particularly for a lot of the students who are coming from these communities, it's not just that they're coming from the communities, that they're bringing their families with them. And often, in order to honor the agency of the family, I mean, for me, like, when we talk about dreamers, I don't think the dreamers are the students. I think the dreamers are the parents who had the idea to seek liberation for their families first. That's where the dream originated. Mm-hmm. And for me to honor that, and to also allow them to confront how that gesture was a gesture of love that they shouldn't be embarrassed by, that they should embrace, that it's a kind of American identity, mm-hmm. that we should understand it that way. That's why I use so much popular culture in my work, to make them smile. I've had a lot of students come up to me and said, you know, I haven't had this conversation about our family's undocumented immigrant history until I shared this cartoon about, you know, el burro no bien transparente, you know, with my dad. And, you know, and now he could relax enough for us to talk about it. Like, oh, yeah, we also went through that. And there's some conversations that need to be had, because you can't grow psychologically without doing that.
1: Mm-hmm. Yeah, it seems like your drawings are almost like a translation.
0: Yeah.
1: Right? It's like a different language that you've tapped into.
0: A hieroglyphics of sorts.
1: Yeah. Yeah. Mm-hmm. This, what we're looking at behind us, this was a new concept to me that I hadn't really thought about that, you know. Can you talk about what acculturative stress means for somebody who has an immigrant background,
0: yeah,
1: or a document background?
0: So, again, this, I'm giving props to William Perez, who writes about it in his fantastic work. A professor who has written a lot of books on immigration and education,
1: mm-hmm.
0: and he focused on that. And one of the things that really struck me is the pressure. So a lot of immigrant students, for example, and I work with a lot of students, because when I was at the Learning Center, you know, managing about 60 writing tutors, each of them had like 6 or 7 students, and I work with my own, you know, a number of students. And so these topics would come up quite a bit. And one of the things that we would note that used to come up a lot was this idea of the cultural performance, right? And so we also know imposter syndrome, right? You know, where a lot of folks mm-hmm. go to the university and they're really wearing masks. They're trying to appear to be something different than what they are. And that's because there's a pressure. Well, where does that pressure come from? Part of it comes from, you know, having, you know, maybe teachers or others from whom they want approval. They want to be able to thank them for, you know, the investment in trust or whatever that they've given them. But the other thing too is their own families, you know, that they feel a sense of responsibility for that. But there's always that idea of needing to be perfect sometimes. And one of the things that has been is in the literature Aurora Chang writes about it when she writes about hyper-documentedness, that the pressure to be perfect, that's where the idea of the dreamer comes from, right? There were these model students, right? But not all of them, you know, are perfect. In fact, most of them are not. Most of them have struggles. In order to become perfect, you need to make a lot of errors. You need to, you know, experiment. And yet sometimes when you're experimenting and you fail, you get, like, paralyzed. Like, oh, my God, you know, I can't let my family down. And so the more that happens, the more distress. Now, stress has two sides to it. I tell the story of Cantinflas, for example. That's a figure that I use quite a bit. Cantinflas did not become Cantinflas. You know, he's this really famous, popular comic in Mexico who had this shtick, you know, where he would speak in, like, sophisticated sounding language, although he was saying nothing. Well, he came up with that by accident, right? You know, he had been a boxer, bad boxer, you know, and kept getting knocked out. And then he tried out, you know, being a carpa actor. And it was in that context that he forgot his lines one day, you know. And I know if I forget my lines, if that would happen up there, you would see me crying a lot, you know, or running away. Or else, again, miedoso, right? But Cantinflas did not. The boxing experience pushed him and taught him to persevere. And it was the stress of that moment that allowed him to find his identity, the thing that he became known for. I find that a lot of students, a lot of undocumented students, have always been under stress. But it allows them to find identities that cumulatively become better and better. That's why right now, nationally, we have enough undocumented students in grad school and who have recently graduated with PhDs, that if we wanted to, we could have an undocumented studies program set up at some university someplace, if we wanted to. Mm-hmm. Berkeley won't do it, though. And because you've had that kind of energy, but it happens because of stress. We know diamonds, right? You know, you get enough stress, it creates a diamond. That's what they are, diamonds.
1: Wow. Mm-hmm. Yeah, it's the idea of this last sense. Still, I can't overcome the feeling that in spite of all I've accomplished, nothing I have is really mine.
0: Yeah. I think that's what Trump thinks, right? You know, I mean, have you heard of the concept denaturalization?
1: Mm-hmm.
0: I got scared, you know. I wonder who he's going to target, you know?
1: You talked about how there's a lot of undocumented grad students and, and you know, people who have been here, maybe even for generations, who are not undocumented, who, you know, are getting into the creative arts. You talked a little bit about how because you came up and got into education and creativity, that you had almost a responsibility that you felt in sharing and in being a voice. I guess, how do we, should everybody kind of feel that responsibility?
0: No, I think it works different for different people. I had, you know, part of that was because for a while I was like the only person out there like willing to be as maybe foolish as I was. I got Javier Huerta, who's a friend, we used to meet for lunch now and then, and he was at Berkeley teaching classes and also getting his degree, and every time he saw me, he would say, "The original dreamer," you know, he would call me that. And I'm like, ah, I know, you know, it's like, oh man, it's like, you know, that kind of is like grating, it's like scratching the board. But at the same time, I think it spoke about the generational difference. And, you know, when I was coming up, it just felt like, you know, we didn't have too much of a dialogue. But that changed, you know. You know, about 5 years ago, I think we had like maybe the height of discourse, you know, where in higher education, in theory, in popular culture. We have some amazing books right now. Reina Grande just put out a fantastic book. So did Daisy Hernandez on citizenship that is just, you know, is just powerful.
1: Mm-hmm.
0: And those works were created because of consistent research. The people that they talk to are those grad students, you know, who have been committed to these issues for a long time. And so for me, I felt that responsibility, but I think, you know, I mean, people have surpassed me. So, you know, I haven't, I mean, I feel humbled. I mean, I just, you know, it's, you know, the work that's being done is just, Carolina Valdivia is a professor, I think in Santa Barbara or Irvine, I forget which college. But, you know, the work that she does, it's, you know, amazing. And, I mean, a lot of these concepts, I treat some of these very superficially where I just might name them. But a lot of scholars and creative folk are going into depth in the subtlety of their understanding. It's so powerful. I think that that's why there's that kind of nihilistic fear on the other side. Hmm. Because of the way American identity is being expanded via the work that they're doing. And I think it's going to continue happening. But it's also scary if we haven't had a dialogue where we understand our histories, we understand our potential contributions given the complexity of our society. Yeah.
1: So how have people engaged with your work over the years that you feel, I don't know, any examples of how it's helped them kind of understand their identities more?
0: In different ways. I mean, when it was first done, I thought that Latinographics was going to, you know, ask me to pay back for all those unsold books that, you know. And I was afraid of that, like, you know, especially my I was afraid of my dad, you know, like, so it got published and, you know, I hadn't gotten home, you know, for a while. And I went home and I entered through the kitchen because that's where my mom sat. Oh, and she was cooking chilito con carne. I was like, oh, man, like, it was like, smells so good. And my mom gives me a hug, you know, like. And she heard about the book, and she was, like, so happy. But she's happy for me for everything, like, you know. Doesn't matter. I mean, I could do whatever, and she's, like, happy. And I asked her, like, where's my dad? And she's, like, he's up front. You know where he's at, in front of the TV, and next to the phone also, because his brothers are in Mexico, and he likes to talk to them there. And I was, like, oh, I have to bite the bullet. I have to go talk to him, huh? And she's, like, yeah.
1: So you were scared to present the book to them?
0: Oh, yeah.
1: Yeah.
0: Particularly to my dad, because I do air some critical things in the book. When I opened the door to the first room, you know, I was about, you know, to pay the piper. My dad was on the phone talking to our relatives in Mexico. And he was like, oh, yeah, I'm on page, like, 10. It's like, you should see, like, yeah, I'm going to get another copy. And, like, it's, he liked it, you know, and he was proud of it. Even though I talked crap about him, like, you know, he was still happy with it. And he gave me a big bear hug. And he's like, you know, said he was proud. And I just started crying.
1: Wow.
0: Yeah.
1: That's powerful.
0: Yeah.
1: I mean, I see so much similarities in how we grew up. Like I mentioned in the beginning, my parents, you know, are still working to this day. They still have their donut shop. By the way, I brought donuts on the table back there. So, you know, I don't know if you have another slide, Joe. The other one about maybe the next one. Yeah. So I really identify with this because there are parts of the book where you talk about how immigrant bodies are like machines, you know, that we're almost dispensable in a way. It's almost like we come to this country and there's an erasure of identity. And I think this book is about trying to reclaim that, right? It's like an invisibility. And this I encounter this because I also still work with my parents. And, you know, a lot of people will come in. They don't know what I do outside of the donut shop, but there is like a cloak of invisibility that you sort of wear when you're a worker. And so I wanted to talk more about that. Do you think that generationally that is shifting? Because all our parents are still, you know.
0: Yeah, I think, yeah, the intergenerational kind of experience with being immigrants. I mean, so I think that what we have to put in perspective is what's currently happening.
1: Mm-hmm.
0: Because there's an effort to try to recreate the hierarchies of the past and fix them, you know, in a way that negates basically all of the progressive gains of the 1960s, you know, in any possible way, to erase Freire from education, all those kinds of things, you know. And so I think we have to put that as a caveat, because I think that for our parents, some of what they're seeing right now, they recognize. They recognize where it comes from. They recognize what motivates it. They recognize the exercises of power. And I think a lot of the children, it was because of the civil rights insights, because of all the work in education around it being more inclusive, mm-hmm. about trying to be more respectful, about understanding that, you know, narratives are not monological, right? That there are alternatives, and that we need to be able to understand the past, and that we have to have a very relativistic understanding of how it is that we complement each other. And I think that is the tension, because the liminality I do think that exists right now. I don't think that the forces that are causing demographic change, in spite of what's happening right now, are going to stop. I think the U.S. is going to continue changing. And so the question is, how do those folk who don't want to change achieve a dignified change? Mm. You know, if at all. You know, how is it that we meet halfway at some point? Or have we set up the energy basically for a short mutual destruction, where, you know, it's just, we're going to force ourselves into a kind of South African model that, you know, because of obstinacy and not wanting to give up those hierarchies. I don't know. I think that's what I've seen from students and from, you know, a lot of scholars. There's some new faculty who are coming on board now, where the very fields in education are changing because of these questions. Mm. You know, they're becoming much more dynamic. And I think with students, I think they're not able to easily accept the boxes of the past. You know, I think that there's a critique in at least the students that I know. I mean, I think that we have to put the, you know, I'm in California, I'm in Northern California, I'm in like Berkeley, you know, which looks a certain way, right? Mm-hmm. And I'm both inspired by them, and I'm also, you know, fearful of what that means. But, you know, I think our parents are learning as much as they are teaching us, too.
1: Yeah.
0: You know, yeah.
1: You talk about in one part of the book where you're observing undocumented students or students just speaking up more. They're, you know, on the microphone,
0: yeah.
1: talking to a crowd, and how it shocked you at first.
0: Oh, yeah.
1: It was very jarring. Do you think that there is kind of a movement to be more vocal now than you've ever seen before?
0: Well, there was the undocumented and unafraid movement for a long time. But now, after, you know, the recent regime's exercise of power, like, if you go to Texas right now, there's no undocumented immigrant movement there at all.
1: So things have been silenced that you noticed?
0: It's contextual to where.
1: Mm-hmm.
0: I mean, you still have people who have done amazing work. You still have, like, university policies that allow for students. But what happens when students don't feel the freedom to even claim those policies, and faculty don't feel a lot of fear about even recommending policies to students? What happens? How can you even maintain, you know, these things when the very ability to use them has been problematized that way?
1: How do you see it sort of moving now? I mean, you've been through decades of seeing this.
0: I think that we're a moment of critical mass, a fork in the road, right? And this is why Langston Hughes wrote that poem, right? He's trying to, like, move it one way. I think for me, it would be great if we choose our better angels. And I think there's a lot of people who want that. I think there's a lot of people who are tired of division, who are tired of kind of the tricks of the past that have maintained, you know, benefits for the few at the expense of the many. And I think the idea that we might be able to try it a little differently so that we can have benefits for as many people as possible and maybe have some limits for trillionaires, you know? Mm-hmm. I think that that's becoming a little bit more palatable, but that's what scares, you know, the system. The last chapter in the new book that I'm working on focuses on how we can trace what's happening right now directly to Bacon's Rebellion, directly back to Jamestown, and the kinds of policies that were set up when this country was founded, because race was used as the thing that would defend the economic political model that we set up in order to maintain democratic capitalism. I mean, think about democratic capitalism. It's a little bit, you know, contradictory, right? Democratic capitalism, right? But to maintain it, mm-hmm. you use race. Because those people who are not going to get to be capitalists, who are going to be workers, who are going to be disposable, mm-hmm. if you give them the idea they're higher up on the racial hierarchy, they'll do it. Mm. And that's what we're experiencing right now.
1: Yeah. Well, I want to open up to any questions from the crowd. Anything that kind of stuck out to you guys? Yes.
2: Hi. One of my questions was, what exactly do you think, or like, why do you think there's such a big importance of utilizing the arts at this current moment? For example, this exhibition in general, like, there's a huge emphasis in art, and as social media, I've been noticing a huge increase in that as well, and specifically the creative outlets. Why do you think that is so important with everything going on right now?
0: Yeah, I think a lot of it has to do with the politics of language and the mechanisms of, you know, how language is... There is politicized right now. There's so many buzzwords right now that you can't have a dialogue with someone who disagrees with you or slightly disagrees with you if you use certain terms, when those terms have been... We have been so conditioned by TV and by media generally. You know, all that TV that we watch, all those, you know, when you use the cell phone and you get all these, like, messages, they have a subconscious impact where you see certain terms and it immediately turns you off from even listening to the other side. Because immediately it connotes a certain box to put them in. And so if you wanted to have the dialogue that then, you know, maybe creates a bridge and creates a different kind of relationship, we are right now so weaponized by the conditioning of the language that we have to try other forms of communication and visual communication. Our society, you know, capitalism has been training us to be visual consumers for a long time. The media model, you know, every time you go to Amazon, there's software working in the background that is going to try to keep selling you certain things. And it's all based on research, like, you know, Stanford particularly focuses on a lot on this kind of research. And those algorithms have, you know, they're effective. They're like too perfect. And so we are being divided by those algorithms. And the way that you can subvert some of those algorithms is by creating dissonant moments. And those dissonant moments sometimes are through humor, you know, in rhetorical modes. Humor is something that disarms folks and allows them to feel more empathy, more sense of commonality. When you see something that is counter to what the programming tells you, it opens up your mind a little bit. Also, you know, we've been over the last 20, 30 years, maybe more than that, we've been slowly socialized to read less. And so we actually, consuming visual text is something that we're being encouraged to do more. And so, you know, I'm just trying to play jujitsu with the forces that I have.
1: What are the hopes for writers then? Writers
0: are amazing. They're like, you know.
1: We're not drawers. No.
0: But you are. Because effective writers paint scenes with language. the same things that I use when I'm, you know, when I'm trying to render an image, I have to describe it even in my subconscious with language. And so I don't just see, you know, like, you know, a scene. I usually see colors. So adjectives and adverbs become very important to me. Precision becomes very important to me. And I was trained primarily as a writer, as a creative writer, as a poet, actually. The reason I drifted towards poetry at the beginning, this is very Bakhtinian, you know, if you study Bakhtin, right, was because it was a way of telling my truth without, you know, directly telling my truth. You know, poetry allows you to use simile and, you know, to use metaphor, all that, to kind of tell your spiritual truth, right? And I did that for the longest time because I wasn't brave enough to write it. I then started doing creative stories because I was getting closer to, like, just being direct. And then I started doing a lot of essays. In fact, the new book had more essays than I wish I did. The images, I try to create visual vignettes that are a marriage of both, you know. But, you know, the other thing that I also like about the images is that good creative writing has these rules that you have to follow, where you can break the fourth wall, for example, right? But with comic books, you can break the fourth wall all the time, you know, no problem at all. And it gives you a flexibility. And young people particularly are used to it. You know?
1: Oh, thank you. Yes.
3: My name is Devra Saxton. I'm an anthropology faculty at Cal State Fresno. And I think maybe we were Facebook friends a long time ago.
0: Oh.
3: Before when you were saying, oh, I joined Facebook and was sharing my work there, but I deleted it because we're all going to die. So I'm really excited about your new book and the way that it's addressing immigration experiences and embodiment and disability.
0: Yeah.
3: I recently was at a conference last week at UCSF Fresno, which is our medical school satellite, and, you know, struck by medical doctors sort of starting to dapple in community health education, yeah, through comics and visuals, but I don't think they fully get it. I think, and even in my own institution, they hold that kind of work as like an accessory and not real scholarship.
0: Yeah.
3: And I fought that battle myself in my own work. So I'm wondering if you think about that and your separation of the art and the creative stuff from you as the scholar, and why are we doing that to ourselves? And I know part of the answer is maybe Berkeley.
0: Yeah.
3: But and we have a lot of battles to fight.
0: Yeah.
3: But I think it's an important one to break down that wall between these worlds, because we've been making art and visually communicating to each other since our ancestors spat red ochre on the wall and made their hand and
0: right.
3: made these hunting scenes. So storytelling is important in all these different ways, medical journals, but also the way that people, everyday ordinary people, talk. And if we can't get at that, then what are we doing? Why does our work matter? Your work matters.
0: Thank you. I mean, I love the question. Thank you so much. And I appreciate you having been there early on, because that encouragement, you know, really mattered a lot then. I think it's connected to the title of the series, On All Fronts. I'm just trying whatever works. I did try the kind of uber academic way, and I used to go to conferences, and there were like three people in the room. And, you know, one of them was running the AB. And I'm like, you know, and I was impassioned, and like, you know, like I read so much, and like, you know, and it had cost so much to go to a conference. And it just felt futile. And then when democratic publishing happened, and that's what Facebook is, that's what Instagram is, that's all these social medias. I mean, a lot of people are doing blogs, things like that. That's democratic publishing. You know, there's a lot of presses that have gone under because of that. But when that happened, new audiences were opened up. And for me, you know, I had early experiences when I was first coming out as a professor, where it mattered who I taught. You know, I taught at Berkeley, and students looked a certain way, and I always gravitated towards students who were first generation and who felt that imposter syndrome. And what I wanted to do was to, like, nah, man, it's like you have a lot of stuff. It's just that you have to value it too in order to be able to use it. And in fact, you getting an advancement in your education is dependent on you being able to do that. And thankfully, I mean, I work with some students. I work with some undocumented students who I saw from the moment they came in as freshmen and who had all these doubts. And now they're faculty. They published I don't know how many books. And I hate them. I mean, I still like gotten prizes and all this. I'm like, God, man, it's like, what? How did that happen? It's like, you know, I feel so happy with, you know, with that, you know, just because they're brilliant, you know, and it just takes one person, you know, like, you know, to do that. And for me, the audience mattered. After a while, it mattered where I took the discussion, because, you know, I knew just how, like, when I went to school, even though it was my counselor who decided, you know, to make that application. Part of the reason he did that is because Fremont High in Oakland had a relationship with Berkeley. Back then, affirmative action still existed. And they were encouraged to identify students. And so there was already a kind of like pipeline there. And so it was easy because it's like Berkeley was like, I think, 4 or 5 BART stops away. And so I imagine that he thought, well, you know, if he can't hack it, he can get on that BART and go back home, right? Like, you know, it's not that far. But that changed my life, you know. That, and when I started doing it, my sister had graduated first from high school, and she immediately started working. Even though she's much smarter, even though she has gone through so many more compelling things than I have, and her courage—I mean, I admire so much about her. But because she made that sacrifice of deciding not to violate my dad's "you will not put us in danger" rule, I saw what that did. And it crushed her. I mean, I just saw. And I, you know, maybe it's because of patriarchy and Latino culture and me being like the only dude remaining and kind of like, you're not going to do that to me. Kind of like, you know, I decided. I remember threatening my parents, like, either you let me go, I'm going to, you know, volunteer for the army. You know, back then. I mean, I watched a lot of telenovelas, so I know that dun-dun-dun moment, you know. So, you know, that, and my mom is like, déjalo ir, déjalo ir, like, you know. And my dad's like, you know, be careful, you know. So I had to still outlive that. But when I did that, my sisters ended up both going to Berkeley. My brother, there were 4 of us from East Oakland. 3 of us have PhDs now. And it only takes one, you know? And so I felt that all these students that I was talking to, where I saw them light up after a certain story or whatever, I used to teach classes, and I remember teaching, you know, we would teach anthropology. And, you know, I could make them laugh and learn at the same time. I could talk about, you know, I try to, you know, make it culturally relative. And I saw what that meant, you know, and for me, that's why I ended up doing the things that way, yeah.
4: Let me give one big hand for Alberto Lesma. Thank him for being here.
0: Thank you.
4: A big hand for Sarif.
0: Thank you. Great question.
4: Thank you. Thank you all for being here. Thank you.
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